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You're lovely, but oh, what you do to me. I'm like an ocean wave that's bumped on the shore.

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How could I won't dance. 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Merci beaucoup. 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

I know things get tough and the going get rough, and the little hustling is never enough. 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

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I said to Lego.

I'm Amy Goodman, host of Democracy Now!, your daily grassroots global news hour. 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Okay.

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3: You're listening to Black Agenda Report, where we provide news, commentary, and analysis from a Black left perspective. I'm Margaret Kimberly. In this week's segment, we hear analysis of the situation in Cuba, which is struggling under a U.S. siege meant to undo the revolution. But Cuba is resolute in its determination to enact its own policies on behalf of its people. But we begin with a discussion of Haiti, which has endured occupations ever since the U.S. kidnapping of its elected president in 2004. Now a U.S. mercenary outfit has been given authority to kill thousands of people under the guise of fighting armed militias. The U.S. and the United Nations continue in their collusion to keep Haiti under their grip. Good day and welcome to Black Agenda Report. I'm Margaret Kimberly. We're joined by Black Agenda Report's editor and contributor, Dr. Jemima Pierre. She's also a professor at the University of British Columbia in Vancouver. And she's joining me to provide an update on Haiti. Haitian immigration issues have been much in the news after the Supreme Court upheld the Trump administration ending temporary protective status for approximately 300,000 Haitians currently in the U.S. But there is very little news information about Haiti itself, about conditions in that country, which has suffered so long from interference from the U.S. and other countries. So Jemima is joining us to give us an update on Haiti and what it is we need to know. Thank you for joining me, Jemima.
4: Thanks so much for having me, Margaret. Good to be on the show.
3: I know there's many things to talk about. What's the most important thing that people need to know about Haiti right now?
4: That Haiti is under occupation. It's under foreign occupation, and it's been under occupation since the U.S., Canada, France-led coup d'etat that removed Haiti's first democratically elected president and basically turned the country into chaos. And it's important to say that because the TPS ruling that the Supreme Court basically removed status from 350,000 Haitians is temporary protected status to prevent them from being deported. But most of these people were asylum seekers because the situation in Haiti is so bad. So we have to link the situation in Haiti to why they were given temporary protection status. They were given temporary protection status because the situation in Haiti is so bad. But the situation in Haiti is so bad is a direct result of U.S. intervention and continued destruction of the Haitian state. And right, what we need to know right now is that Haiti is completely, it's not even in a neo-colony, it's a colony, so much so that the Haitian airport, national airport, is closed. The U.S. is using parts of it as a staging ground for its military, where we have a mercenaries, Eric Prince's Blackwater in Haiti, and we have an unelected so-called prime minister that is being upheld by the U.S. So that's the most important thing, that what's happening in Haiti right now is this full occupation. And under this occupation is this a growing cycle of violence that is getting worse and worse and worse. And the worst part of it is that no one is talking about this growing violence in Haiti, that they're just chalking up to gang violence as opposed to thinking about a systematic destruction of a people and a state.
3: We hear a lot about the so-called gangs, these armed militias, which surely are a problem for the Haitian people, but there's also violence from the U.S. state. You mentioned Eric Prince, and I guess you can call them the U.S. mercenary arm of Blackwater. What are they doing in Haiti, and how is that impacting the people?
4: Yes, exactly. You know, as I always maintain, the biggest gangsters operating in Haiti is the U.S. government and its UN and CARICOM minions. They are the gangsters. They're the ones wreaking havoc in Haiti. They're the ones allowing thousands of people to be displaced and killed. What's happening in Haiti is we have to step back a little bit and talk about the systematic destruction of the Haitian state, so much so that Haiti has not had a so-called elected president since 2016. since 2021, when even that president, Jovenel Moïse, was elected under terrible conditions, you know, with very few people voting, and the Organization of American States, the UN, the US, all colluded to basically deny Haitian people democratic rights, but put this guy in power. But he was at least a president, a head of state, and he was assassinated. And then the US installed Ariel Henry, which I many people might remember, the prime minister. But through that, remember, since the 2004 coup d'etat and occupation that was given cover by the UN, which sent thousands of troops and occupied Haiti, fully occupied Haiti until 2017. There's a UN office in Haiti that's still there. So they tell you the situation has deteriorated under this UN occupation. There's the core group, which is a combination of countries, which includes the European Union, the Organization of American States, includes Brazil, which is a head, you know, one of the head countries, because Haiti, Brazil led the occupation of Haiti from 2004 to 2017, military occupation. And that was under Lula. And I need to remind people that over and over and over again. And so you have this power vacuum. The U.S. installed this prime minister through the core group. The prime minister is run out of Haiti because people were protesting over and over again because they removed gas subsidies. They remove all kinds of support for the Haitian people. Inflation went up and so on. So the prime minister was run out of Haiti. Meanwhile, arms are coming into Haiti, into armed groups. Young people are getting major military grade weapons coming flown in from Florida, primarily in the U.S. to Haiti. Now, these armed groups have been around Haiti for a while because the politicians and the oligarchs have always used these armed groups to settle scores and so on and so forth. So this is where the source of so-called gang violence that they're using, right? So these armed groups continue to get arms, but they also were used to disrupt popular mobilization in Haiti. When people were protesting against the illegitimate government, they would send in these young people to disrupt that. Something happened where the young groups, armed groups, got more and more weapons, got more and more powerful. So what the U.S. has done, basically, is after the prime minister was kicked out, Ariel Henry, the U.S., with its neocolonial colonized minions, CARICOM, especially Mia Motley and Ershan Ali, basically set up what they call a presidential council, where they handpicked 9 members of from different parties in Haiti and said, you're going to be running Haiti. So in 2024, they set up this presidential council, which is CPT, that's the acronym in French, right, to basically run Haiti. So it's a rotating presidency. This presidential council, and I must stop myself and say, nothing that has happened in Haiti since February 29, 2004 is legal. Nothing about what's happened in Haiti is in Haiti's actually legal and under Haiti's constitution. The U.S. completely flouted the constitution, installed the prime minister when they removed Aristide, the same way that they did that now. So they installed the CPT. There's nothing in Haiti's constitution that actually allows for that. So these foreigners install this 9-member council, CPT, and they have a rotating presidency. And then the CPT then appoints a prime minister. The U.S. decides who gets to be appointed as prime minister. So this council's mandate ended February 7, 2026, which is this year, right? In the meantime, the person that they installed as prime minister that they were forced by the U.S. is Didier Fils-Aimé, who's this private sector person who Washington loves because they wanted to carry. So the presidential council was actually trying to fire the prime minister before the council dissolved. But the U.S. sent military ships to Haiti and threatened them with sanctions. And so they sent, you know, 3 military ships surrounding Haiti in February and basically stopped them from removing him. So now we have this prime minister that's basically a dictator in Haiti under the auspices of the U.S. But what we realized later is that in 2025, this presidential council that's unelected signed a 10-year contract with Eric Prince's mercenary outfit, supposedly to fight gangs, right? A 10-year contract that gives them access to use drones to fight gangs and also give them access to monitor, to collect taxes at the borders and so on, right? So he's going to be making money, right? Border taxes and so on. At the same time, the U.S. pushed for the U.N. to have an MSS. I know we've talked about this before, because the U.N. refused to send a military force to Haiti. So the U.S. got the Kenyan stooges to send 1,000 soldiers to basically fight gangs in Haiti, right? And they're like, oh, this is not a U.N. project, but it allowed it, the Security Council voted on it. When the Kenyan stuff did not work, right? Because they're really not there. They're not fighting gangs because the gangs, the gangs are controlled by the oligarch and funded by the U.S. So let's remember that. The U.S. and Panama managed to get the U.N. Security Council to agree to another military intervention called the Gang Suppression Force, which is then supposed to come with 5,500 people under Chapter 7. Mind you, Chapter 7 basically allows these foreign military people to use whatever force, lethal force, by air, land, and sea. They can bomb, they can do whatever they want. And that's never happened to a country that's not at war. Haiti is not at war. There's no civil war or anything. This is like a police enforcement problem, not a war problem. So you have three layers, right? So you have this state that is not, that's not legitimate, that's put in by the U.S. There are these, you know, these handlers. You have the U.N. that gives cover to the fact that the U.S. doesn't have a democratic process. There's a U.N. office still in Haiti, right? All this stuff has happened through the U.N. office in Haiti. And now you have mercenaries that are able to bring in arms. There's an arms embargo in Haiti, by the way, that the U.N. set because of the so-called gang violence. But Eric Prince has been able to bring helicopters, vans, you know, whatever he wants, and military equipment to Haiti. And so this is a volatile situation. So do you have this illegitimate state hiring Eric Prince? And so things have gotten so bad for Haitians that Human Rights Watch, which I don't subscribe to most of the time, because what they do, they work for Empire. But I want to read to you some of these numbers because they are terrible, right? And so, you know, in March, Human Rights report had a report in the spring that says from March 2025 to January 2026, in about 10 and a half months, drone strikes flown by the private contractors, that's Eric Prince, working with Haitian security forces, killed at least 1,243 people across 141 separate operations, with another 738 injured. Now, the 1,200 is a count of the dead, not a count of gang members or anything. And they confirmed that, you know, at least, you know, they said 60 confirmed civilians, but they also said that the remaining 1,183 victims was not verified. So you're basically saying you're killing 1,243 people. But then from May before that, before March 25th, from January to May 2025, the UN reported that almost 3,000 people were killed in Haiti, right? So this is a 2-month period. And then 60% of those are innocent civilians. So so they're saying like these are gang-related violence, but most of the killings are innocent civilians, right? And so what's happened, it's like, so you have more than 4,000 brutal killings a year of innocent civilians and not a peep from anyone. There's no recourse because the private contractor is working in Haiti with no oversight, hired by an illegitimate government put in place by the U.S. government and given cover by the U.N., right? So when you see this, I want to remind people that when Blackwater killed 17 civilians in Iraq, that caused a global outrage. And here you have more than 4,000 Haitian people in under 10 months being killed by drone strikes. Children, a drone went into a birthday party and blew up because supposedly they were looking after one gang member. Blew up. You know, one of the most brutal strikes, like 57 civilians were killed in one attack. Children, you know, there are people who are posting these terrible pictures of these Haitian victims, right? There's some journalists who are uncouth and I refuse to print pictures, but they post pictures of children being blown up by drone strikes. And so this is where we are in Haiti. This is what's going on, where you have a drone war taking cover for police enforcement. Supposedly for gangs, but really it's to keep the chaos in Haiti going, to also allow the U.S. to use Haiti as this laboratory, because I think that's what's going to happen. It's not, you don't need an MQ-9 in Haiti. You don't need high-end drones. You don't need the U.S. military to send. You just need the private contractor, cheap commercial drones, and 3D printed ammunition to go into a country under the cover of the UN and to do whatever you want.
0: Jemima, I'm thinking of several things right now. You refer to the kidnapping of President Aristide in 2004. Earlier this year, the U.S. kidnapped the president of Venezuela, which was equally terrible. But a lot of people acted as though the U.S. has never done that before. They also kidnapped the president of Panama some years before. So these are continuations of U.S. policy, U.S. crimes. As you point out, none of this is legal. All of this is illegal. But as long as the U.S. gets to operate as a rogue state, all of these things will continue. And the United Nations not only doesn't help, but the United Nations is a big part of the problem. The Security Council is a big part of the problem. Nations that people look to stop the U.S., Russia and China, because they have veto power at the United Nations, but they do not act on behalf of Haiti, on behalf of international law either. So we have a complete failure of international law in regard to Haiti, don't we?
4: Yeah, well, Haiti, I've always said, is the laboratory, and people ignore Haiti at their peril. People in the region ignore Haiti at their peril. And Venezuela should really, people who study Venezuela should really look to see what happened to Haiti. Because after the coup d'etat, you have the earthquake in 2010. And this is when the U.S. consolidated its power. And now we already see what's happening, right? Southcom going to Venezuela supposedly to provide militarized aid. But this is what happened to Haiti in 2010. In terms of the so-called international community, there's no international community. There's the imperialists, right? There's the U.S. and its minions in Europe, the OAS, the Organization of American States. To be fair, to make an exception, well, not exception, to give a pause to think about Russia and China, they were the only countries, though, that kept going against a U.N. intervention force in Haiti. They were the ones that kept saying, you cannot think that fixing a problem with violence, you know, is going to fix things. And they're saying, like, well, why should we continue to use violence? And they actually blocked a military deployment to Haiti in 2022, 2023. And that's why we had the the stabilizing, the MSS, I forgot what it stands for, the multi-something mission, where they brought in Kenya, supposedly, as leading that, right? But they were given so much pressure by the CARICOM, by the Caribbean states, Mia Motley and the like, after the U.S., of course, and Canada pressured the Caribbean states. And we all know, if we look at the actions of Guyana and Trinidad right now, that these are like colonial governments, right, working on behalf of U.S. imperialism. They stepped back. They didn't veto the gang suppression force, which is basically a UN military force. They just abstained, right? Partly because they said, well, the people, the other countries in the region were pushing for an occupation of Haiti. So it is important for us to realize that how much power the US has in pushing the regional actors in acting on its behalf. Remind you that it was the Mexican government under AMLO who actually pushed for a military invasion of Haiti in 2023, which is why we had that first force from Kenya, right? And the UN office in Haiti is run by a Mexican. I forgot his name. Mathieu is his last name, right? And so the UN office is renewed. And now you have the entire global community. And you know,

0: U.S. Bad treatment. And what people don't want for us in Haiti, the UN is an occupation force. But people refuse to accept that. People think the UN is something that's legitimate. Even Russia and China continue to pretend that the UN is something that's legitimate. It is not a legitimate institution. And it's because of the UN cover that Eric Prince, that the U.S. continues to get away with what is getting away with in Haiti. So everyone has failed Haiti, you know, and I, as I always said, the so-called leftism of the Americas always crumble at the door of Haitian sovereignty. People don't talk about Haiti anymore because the U.S. no longer needs to have a justification to send military occupation. And then the U.N. has covered it.
1: You know, you mentioned the so-called leftist, AMLO, President López Obrador, Lula, Mia Motley, these people who are thought of as being progressive, but then they will knuckle under or even volunteer to lead in violating Haiti's rights, Haiti's sovereignty. So I think it's important for you to point that out, that you can't think someone is some leftist hero when they are joining in and helping the U.S. in destabilizing Haiti and interfering in its sovereignty.
0: No, that's absolutely right. And that's what we have to remember. And people think that they can make exceptions because Haiti is always the exception for them, which itself to me is a very racist position, right? When it comes to Haiti, because we also have to remember that, you know, the U.S. might have TPS, but the CARICOM countries have been treating Haitians like dirt. They don't take in Haitian asylum seekers, whereas you have free travel among CARICOM countries, and Haiti is the largest country in CARICOM. Haitians need visas to travel to CARICOM countries. They get sent back. They get put in jail if they show up without papers in Jamaica. And Jamaica has been brutal. The Bahamas has been terrible and extremely racist when it comes to Haitians. And so, and your leftist darlings, you know, you have Mia Motley going all the way to Ghana to talk about reparations. And you're sitting there, you know, allowing the U.S. to brutalize the first free country in the Western Hemisphere that allowed, you know, your country to later get rid of slavery, right? And so it is really, I hope we do take the time to really think about Haiti, because there is no sovereignty. There's no freedom in the region without Haitian freedom. So they can run around and do what they can as the U.S. reasserts the Monroe Doctrine. But if they had paid attention to Haiti, if these leftists, if these governments had paid attention to what was going on to Haiti, they would know that this would be what was coming to them. Right. The Haitian, what's going on in Venezuela, that's the Haiti playbook. Right. What went on with the coup and what's going on now with the earthquake, that's the Haiti playbook. And the U.S. is going to continue to use Haiti as a laboratory. And so, and now that it has its military staging ground in Haiti, we don't know what they're going to use from Haiti to attack Cuba. Remember how close Haiti is to Guantanamo Bay. Right. In fact, Guantanamo was taken because Haiti refused to let the U.S. use Mont Saint-Nicolas as a staging ground for its military. So they're very close. And so if we don't pay attention to Haiti, if we don't keep up with what's going on and be out, and where are all these people who are outraged about so-called gang violence and so on in Haiti? Why are they so silent that you have more than 4,000 people? Because that's the floor, not the ceiling, right? Because we don't know how many people have been killed by these drones, by so-called security actions, right? And so where is the outrage? You were outraged when Blackwater killed 17 people. Blackwater's killing thousands in Haiti. Where's the outrage?
1: Part of the reason there's no outrage is there's no news about it. It's very interesting how a whole entire nation can just be disappeared from discourse, be disappeared from corporate media, from independent media.
0: Exactly. And the only time it shows up is like now that TPS is out there, you know, the Supreme Court has, you know, the racist ruling that's gotten TPS away from Haiti. Of course, Haiti gets back in the news, but which is why I always tell people when Haiti's in the media a lot, it's because the U.S. is setting the stage, especially mainstream media, for consent. It's manufacturing consent to do what it needs to do in Haiti. Under this new, the second Trump regime, they don't have the need to manufacture consent anymore, right? That's why Haiti has dropped out of

0: out of the mainstream media. They don't need, the UN has already, is going along. The UN just renewed the mandate of the occupation. The Binu office has been there, you know, since 2004. It just renewed the mandate, changed the mandate without people, you know, knowing. It renewed it. And now the UN is sending a military Chapter 7 force to Haiti, starting, you know, it's already there. And so they don't have, you know, so they have the UN on lock. They, you know, they have what they need. So Haiti is completely, you know, what happened to all the, oh, Haiti's falling apart. There's thousands of people being killed by gang violence, right? Now you have thousands of people being killed by a mercenary force that's hired by a government that was installed by the U.S. and nobody's saying anything. And so that's what the lesson here is to remember, whenever Haiti is in mainstream media, it's to manufacture consent for another onslaught of U.S. imperial violence on the country.
1: Well, thank you. Thank you so much, Jemima. We could go on talking, but we're out of time now. Thank you so much. And I'll have you back as events develop, especially if, as we know, these atrocities are being disappeared. Thank you so much.
0: Thanks so much for having me, Margaret.
1: And that was Dr. Jemima Pierre, Black Agenda Report contributing editor, discussing events in Haiti. Good day, and thank you for joining Black Agenda Report. I'm Margaret Kimberly. I'm pleased to welcome James Counts Early to our program. Among the many roles he has served in, he's a former Smithsonian Institution Assistant Secretary for Education and Public Service. He's a current board member of the Institute for Policy Studies, a member of the Institute of the Black World 21st Century Pan-African Unity and Unity Dialogue and Cuba Mutual Engagement Project. He's joining us to talk about Cuba. And before I go any further, I want to remind you to subscribe and click the like button for Black Agenda Report. Thank you so much for joining me.
2: Very good. I'm pleased to be here.
1: You know, Cuba is much in the news today, and it should be. The Trump administration siege has been quite devastating to Cuba. We see the Trump administration attempting to force the leadership to accept Washington's dictates. This siege has prevented oil from reaching Cuba. So it's quite a difficult situation for the Cuban people. I would say it's war by other means. I think it makes the case for a genocide. But is the outlook so grim? And you've been to Cuba quite recently.
2: Well, this is an existential moment in the Cuban Revolution since 1959. And since the enactment under President Eisenhower in 1960, which cut off oil, most people don't know that. It cut off Cuban's oil because Cuba nationalized its mode of production and began to import oil from the Soviet Union. And Texaco and ESSAN, I think, guess it was, under Eisenhower, refused to treat that oil or turn that crude into finer oil. Cuba offered lump sum compensation. The Germans, the French, the Canadians took that. The U.S. refused that. And as the revolution began to take over other enterprises, the United States cut off 95% of its import of Cuban sugar. And if one goes online, and I urge people to go online and look at this, you can find the State Department perspectives from the Eisenhower administration in which it said these people love their revolution, they love their leadership, and you will not be able to split them from this revolutionary moment of taking over the destiny of their country. So put economic pressure on them such that it will be an implosion against their sons and daughters who they have elected to run their government. So we see a straight line from 1960 through the Bay of Pigs, which was an armed, let's remember the Bay of Pigs under John Kennedy in 61. He inherits the Eisenhower mandate, attacks Cuba, gets defeated. And it is not until 2015 to 2017 that the presidential administrations of Raul Castro in Cuba and Barack Obama did not open Cuba. He negotiated with the Cubans as equal partners in the context of United Nations frameworks of how nations should pursue mutual benefit or how they should determine how to handle their profound differences. So that this is an existential moment, according to the president of Cuba. I met with him, 25 African-American organizations, May 26th through 30th, we were there. We met with the head of the National Assembly. I met with the president with two other people back in January. And so I'm really expressing what they are expressing. This is an existential moment. It's the worst case in the history of the Cuban Revolution, far worse than the fall of the Soviet Union. We're dealing with a fascist administration that respects no international laws, who are breaking all of the post-World War II accords, and of course, who have devastated liberal capitalist democracy in the United States. And so that there are no guardrails. And what the Cubans are doing is enacting further steps from something that they started in 2011, an economic reform policy. I come out of the U.S. New Communist Movement, so I speak both from a perspective as one who is interested in socialism, but also one who has always had a public space persona. So I've worked in Cuba both in solidarity and in my role at the Smithsonian officially. So I try to bridge that synthesis of the public space as well as the ideological political space of the left. One of the questions that the left needs to ask itself is why between 2011 and now have those accords that the Cubans self-determined have not come into focus? Why was there rather constant public critique on the part of President Raul Castro and on the part of President Díaz-Canel of issues of not instituting the economic reforms? Those of us who are interested in socialism need to try to figure out in a mature way how to understand that without interfering in Cuba's own internal affairs. We are all very worried because this is a megalomaniac leading a very strategic plan that has been evolving for decades under the Heritage Foundation, under the Federalist Society. MAGA did not just pop out of nowhere. One third of the voting population supports these fascist, racialized perspectives. And so the Cubans are under the gun and the international arena is very weak. So I'd conclude my remarks on that question by noting that a lot of us in the progressive and the left movement talk about a dying imperialism. It does not appear to be dying to me. It appears to be very dominant and wildly so. And I think we have to reassess of what happened to the pink tide in Latin America. Where is China? Where is Russia in the BRICS formula? As important as BRICS is from an economic perspective of getting more flexibility in the international capitalist system of the lesser capitalist economies, not that all of them are capitalist, but 99% of them are. I'm very supportive of that flexibility. It does not automatically redound to the most depressed or working class people in those societies, but there are better possibilities that we could extract under those circumstances. But the question is, where are they at the moment?
1: You know, I know that the last large shipment of oil came from Russia, but I believe that was in April.
2: That was, I think, April or March, and only for 15 days. It was 15 days of oil. Yeah.
1: It was, and the U.S. has, and this administration threatens countries. So Mexico has been a source of oil for Cuba, but they've been threatened. Venezuela, that's a whole other story. The kidnapping of President Maduro and the pressures placed on that government. So, you know, Russia came in briefly a little bit. China, I know, sends food aid and other help, solar energy equipment, which is sorely needed. So I can't say they haven't done anything. But Cuba is right next to 90 miles, I believe, is what I've been told my whole life.
2: Yes.
1: And that means it's difficult for another country to, in effect, be interfering with the U.S. state, which is threatening them in other ways. So while their sentiments may be with Cuba, I guess the reality is that they cannot or have not chosen to really confront the United States. And I agree with you, this notion, I mean, the U.S. is facing some crises in the world, but it's responding with brute force.
2: Yes.
1: And I think people need to be careful about talking about an empire in decline. I agree with you. It doesn't appear to be that way. So those are my thoughts about other states and their relations with Cuba as well.
2: Well, they've got to figure out how to step up in the world as it is, because Cuba looms large in our imagination and in the footprint of humanity that it has put down since 1959, of being, I would argue, the most stellar humanistic national project on the planet, given that it has no basic natural resources. It has nickel, and I joke because I don't know the market issues, but that's not worth a dime. They have some cobalt, but they don't really measure up where the major cobalt resources are. But where they have measured up is in their extraordinary commitment to the humanity of their own population and to the global humanity, in which they have manifest not in rhetoric, but in actually producing doctors and aid and fighting against apartheid based on humanistic commitment. As Fidel Castro said, they didn't bring home one teaspoon of oil, not 1 ounce of gold. They were invited to come, and when they were asked to leave by the South Africans and the Southern African Liberation Forces, they picked up and came home. And so Cuba looms large in saying new worlds are possible with contradiction. It has its own errors and its own failures, of which the left in the United States very seldom talks about. And the problem with that is that the Cubans have always been self-reflective and self-critical. I urge people to read Grandma, the Communist Party newspaper, with whatever limitations it might have. There have been critiques in Cuba within the party and within the newspaper about that. But it offers a lot of empirical data for people to draw their own analysis and their own conclusions about the question of democracy in Cuban socialism, of how they have moved to decentralize from a vanguard kind of party to municipal decision-making, which expands the capacity of citizens to inform and make decisions. One of the most educated populations in the world, according to UNESCO and the UN. The Cubans don't really have to tout that. Everybody else touts it. And so this is a crisis moment, and we have to ask these countries to step forward, because to the extent that they allow the United States to move on Cuba, in effect, the United States is moving on them. Donald Trump has declared that the 1823 Monroe Doctrine is now called the Dunroe Doctrine, that this is the American hemisphere. Venezuela was giving, I think, 26,500 barrels of oil a day in 2025. Mexico was giving 5,000 barrels a day. Cuba uses about 80 to 100,000 barrels of oil a day. They could easily provide assistance to Cuba, which means they are supporting their own self-determination. And so we have to hold them accountable, notwithstanding the imperial pressure and this maniacal megalomaniac that is running the U.S. state at the moment. Because when he's gone, they have already invaded the federal complex and collapsed the legislative and executive and much of the judicial. And so Trump is just is an extraordinary factor. But the more common danger is the fascism that has taken hold of a major segment of the U.S. population and through their elected representatives. So we have to say to China and Russia, you got to step up. This cannot be, this is the U.S. hemisphere. And because the United States is not conceding the eastern part of the world to Russia or China, it is not conceding the Middle East. And so we have to call on Sheinbaum. We know it's tough, but if you offer yourself up as a public servant, you must be ready to deal with all of the issues.
1: Yes, and the U.S. is targeting Mexico next. It's astounding the rapidity, the speed with which the Trump administration is acting. And but you point out, I think it's very important to mention that this is continuity ever since 1959. Yes. There have been, Obama, as you pointed out, reestablished diplomatic relations, but the sanctions, the unilateral course of measures, as a more proper term, didn't end. It's Bill Clinton who signed the Helms-Burton Act, which hamstrings any president who has to go to Congress in order to get rid of them.
2: Yes.
1: We then saw Trump come in, declare Cuba a state sponsor of terrorism. Biden comes in and sticks with Trump. He didn't lift that designation.
2: Yes.
1: So then Trump comes back. So it's been decade after decade of assassination attempts, sanctions, terrorism. We all remember the Cuban Five and the Cuban, as they call themselves, exiles, one of whom blew up a plane, the sort of thing that is supposed to be anathema to us in the U.S. So it's been, but Trump has consolidated all of that. I guess that's point I'm trying to make.
2: Yes.
1: But he's consolidated what has been going on for a very long time. And I think it's important to say that because I just have this feeling that everything bad is treated as, well, you know, that's because of Trump. You know, before Trump, everything was fine in so many ways. I hear that expressed a lot. So I think it's important for us to point these things out.
2: Indeed, this is a consolidated line. And here's where, the, in my view, the 2015 to 2017 presidential agreements between President Raul Castro of Cuba and President Barack Obama of the United States is to be looked at in concrete terms of a point that we need to call for a return, because it sets up an equal, at least formal, relationship according to the UN. It brings the United States out of a rogue position with the rest of the world, which unanimously, with the exception of the occupying state of Israel, calls for a normalization of relations to handle diplomatically relationships. This increased tourism to Cuba. The Cubans agreed to this. They didn't just say, oh, thank you very much. Obama did not open up Cuba. This was a negotiation between two presidential administrations. And so it's a practical mark to go back through, which the world is calling for. All of the aid to Cuba now makes Cuba extraordinarily dependent on unpredictable timeframes and agendas. But if Cuba can operate as other countries operate, as a sovereign, independent, self-determined state institution and people, then oil is the key right now, because it is the connector for everything. I've never seen begging in Cuba before. It's on the streets now. Lights are out. Desperation, frustration, deterioration of the social fabric is out. And Cuba is on a war footing. It's on a formal war footing. The president said that directly to us in January, that this is, they are a defensive military, not only the military, but citizens will be armed. So they don't want bloodshed and they don't want to kill Americans, but they are not going to give up this revolution. And so this issue, there is a debate among progressives and leftists as whether Cubans are conceding to the pressure from Rubio Trump. I put it in that order because Rubio really is driving this, and Trump is not to be dismissed. Now, the Cubans are making adjustments that they started out in 2011, but they failed, according to their own internal self-critical reflection, to implement as fully as they might have. So now under the gun, yes, they are back at a point of their own self-determination, which they failed to fully implement beforehand. But I would not conclude that this is a concession to the U.S. I think we will see adjustments within the Cuban Communist Party and in the leadership structure. And certainly external pressure is speeding that up. But we have seen some assessments over the last several years, a number of ministers prior to Trump coming in, prior to the first Trump administration, have been dismissed for various reasons of inefficiency or other kinds of malfeasance issues. We've seen a democratization of moving away from a very centralized governance, necessarily so because of the behemoth of the North, always threatening their ability to really utilize this extraordinary education that they have provided for their citizens, such that there would be a different kind of linkage or dialectic between governance and citizenship. So moving to municipality decisions is to try and to tap into not only the human resources across Cuba, but how those are particularized in different regions, agricultural regions, coastal regions, who produce different kinds of things. This is, again, something that progressives and the left have failed to look at the maturation of this transition to socialism. Cuba removed communism from its 2019 constitution, which was an update of its 1976 constitution. It's not that they don't see the projection towards communism, but we are hundreds of years probably away from that utopian vision. The world is still dominated not only by a capitalist economy, but all of the infrastructure of capitalism, banking, shipping, all of these things are still qualitatively circumscribed, even as we see a transition away, it is not yet a midway point or a tipping point, as many in the progressive and the left arena have. So this is what Cuba is grappling with. And I think they are making their necessary adjustments, not a compromise to Rubio Trump.
1: I want to talk about Cuba as a nation of African people. I always tell people, everyone knows the story of the Amistad, the slave ship that, you know, got to the United States in court case. Eventually they were freed, but the ship was coming from Cuba. Amistad means friendship in Spanish.
2: Yes.
1: So just to give people some idea of this country as a land of many Black people who are used by opportunistic Black people here. We're told Black people are treated badly there, which I find amusing because how are we treated here? But in any case, that is a narrative used against Cuba. It's a big question, I know, but talk to us about Cuba as a Black country and how Black people fit into this long history of the revolution.
2: Well, about a million enslaved Africans were brought into Cuba, as let's say compared to just around a half a million enslaved Africans brought into the United States. And when you look at the different scales of the countries, we begin to see some qualitatively differences in how we understand the term Blackness beyond the issue of pigmentocracy, which is not an unimportant issue, but is not synonymous with Africanity in the sense of learned socialized behavior. So that Cuba is very much an African country in its culture, its ways of knowing and doing. So you will find blue-eyed, green-eyed, natural blonde, white-skinned babalaos in these African religions who, and this upsets a lot of Black people when I say it, who are more African than I am because they are socialized into these cultures. They're not born Catholic. They are not born with the designation white. They're born in the midst of these drums and these rituals, and that's what they begin to learn. And so that is a cultural question of Blackness rather than a phenotypical question of Blackness. But the phenotypical question of Blackness, nose, eyes, hair texture, skin color, is not an unimportant factor. This is the marking of the super exploitation of labor that brought the so-called New World. It was not the Atlantic slave trade. It was the European Atlantic slave trade. That was a sociology. And the class factor, those who owned and controlled the shipping, the production, and those who had to work, well, those who had to work were marked by their skin color, their language, and their culture. And so now we see this manifested in Cuba. When the Cuban Revolution comes, one of the problematic ironies, you had Fidel Castro with this big beard and you had Che Guevara with hair all down his back. But the revolution did not accept Afros because it was a radical revolution of nationalism. But in terms of its worldview, its sense of taste and aesthetics, it was very Eurocentric. So there is a period in the Cuban Revolution in which they go through a debate about Eurocentrism. It was not about race. It was why did they think that they could set down an Eastern European model, notwithstanding a commonality of the principles of Marxist-Leninism and class struggle, in a country and where most of the people worship these African religions, no matter phenotypically how they look. They have made, in my view, radical progress towards changing that from looking that todos nosotros somos cubanos, we are all Cubans, from African, Spanish, and some indigenous background, to now recognizing that there are historically evolved specific sectors in national identity that need to be addressed, and that race is one of them. So that Díaz Canales, the present president, Danny Glover and I sat down with him 10 years ago when he was vice president. We spent 3 hours talking about race in the U.S., principally concerned that the U.S. State Department is the only nation that has a strategic plan for African descendants in this hemisphere, with money, expertise, programs, intervention, and it manifests in Cuba by invading hip-hop. The ladies in white were principally Black-skinned women, not brown-skinned like you or I. These were Black-skinned working-class women who were brought up to the U.S. by these right-wingers. The hip-hoppers, the U.S. invaded that. They had a fund within the State Department. And so we said the Cuban Revolution is an advanced human experience, certainly within our hemisphere. Not only its successes, but its self-identified errors and failures are very important lessons for us to learn, something that the late Afro-Cuban Marxist Fernando Martinez Heredia understood. And so when the president became president, he established a commission, a presidential commission against racism and discrimination, his terms, not mine. So they have matured in this. And yes, Cuba is a Black country in that cultural context. And then there is a particularity of racial discrimination. The Communist Party did a study maybe 30 years ago in which they concluded that the reproduction of racial stereotypes in homes about people's noses, their lips, their hair texture. Where they did not go with that is between Monday and Friday, 9 to 5, do those personal household perspectives come into the workplace, which then, in my view, makes it a structural consideration. The Cubans will have to figure that out. It's not something, I'm not Cuban, I can't figure that out without living there and being a part of a society. But they have made many advances. And Fidel Castro recognized, yes, we are an Afro-Caribbean country. In 2001, at the World Conference Against Racism in Durban, Fidel Castro gave an extraordinary speech on the history of racism and capitalism. In the second paragraph, he talks about the Holocaust. In the third paragraph, he calls for reparations. These are things, again, that progressives and leftists, including inside Cuba, have not really, in my view, consistently addressed. I hardly hear a reference and I've been going to Cuba for a little over 50 years. And I'm the one who generally says, go up on the internet and find this 2001 speech by Fidel Castro. So yes, it is a very Africanized country and culture, and the issues of racism are still being dealt with.
1: And lastly, I want to talk about USians' understanding of Cuba. You know, this is a country where we are encouraged to be uninformed about the rest of the world, especially about nations that are designated as enemies, designated as being bad in some way, in any socialist country, obviously. And corporate media, if they mention Cuba at all, they will say the Cuban economy is cratering and not mention that the U.S. is preventing them from getting any oil. Is it possible to increase awareness of Cuba and its history when we have this constant war propaganda against it? What are your thoughts about that?
2: I think it is. And here, again, I bring some critical observations, not a critique, but some critical observations. In the progressive and the left movement, a lot has been done in support of Cuban sovereignty and self-determination and independence, and in some instances, the support of socialism, but a very immature and weak perspective about lobbying. And one of the things about this economic warfare that really is a blockade from the point of view of U.S. citizens, an embargo from the point of view of U.S. citizens, which is a congressional architecture. And at the same time, it is also truly a blockade. Both of those things are true. But we cannot dismantle a blockade from a legal perspective as U.S. citizens. Our responsibility is to tear down this congressional embargo. So I think, as we wind down, we come to a what is to be done question and what is being done. A lot is being done in solidarity with Cuba. But from the vantage point of U.S. citizens, we need to take responsibility to dismantle this congressional embargo, which is also a blockade. It's not one or the other, it's both. But from the internal perspectives of the United States economic warfare policy against Cuba, we have to dismantle this congressional embargo. And here's where the position of Gregory Meeks, who is the Minority Affairs Director, must be focused on, and citizens must begin to lobby. Progressives and leftists have often been reluctant to take up the lobbying issues. But I will remind us all that if there is something in the congressional halls going on about Cuba or Latin America or the Caribbean, you will find someone from the Cuban embassy sitting there. They are trying to set up meetings because they're working on all fronts, and that is an important front for us to work on. We must also travel to Cuba. It is still legal to travel to Cuba, and we must reach into broad sectors. I was recently a part of a delegation of 25 mainstream African Americans many of names I'd heard for years but had never met, who don't share my ideological or political view, but who were very moved when they learned about Cuba. And I encouraged them while they were there, raise any questions you have and make any comments on your mind, because the Cubans can handle themselves. They don't need me or others as interlocutors here. So we have to put pressure on our elected officials. It is a far reach at this moment to make Cuba a Gaza-like issue within the U.S., but it is a step. Gaza shows us that we can bring the American public to see the interrelationship between domestic policies and international policies. And Cuba is a very important humanity contributor on this planet. And it is in our interest. I could give you many, many instances in medicine and so forth and so on. We don't have time to refer to now. But that is a what is to be done is to go into broader sectors of the U.S. society to get them to travel to Cuba, to see Cuba for themselves, and to put pressure on our elected officials to take down this embargo and let Cuba breathe as other countries breathe in the arena. That is not going to eradicate the ideological political differences, but it will bring the United States less from a rogue position that it is in now all over the world into the family of nations, and Cuba will be strengthened in its sovereignty and self-determination to make its own decisions and not dependent on people's just sending humanitarian aid. It's a long shot because we risk this administration trying to invade Cuba. So now is the time to put increased citizen pressure on the U.S. government through the elected officials that are handling international affairs.
1: Well, thank you. We're out of time. I would love to keep talking to you. Thank you so much for joining me, James Early, to talk about the situation in Cuba and our role as anti-imperialists in dealing with this issue and communicating on this issue. Thank you so much for joining me.
2: Thank you, and to your audience.
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1: Hello, and welcome to the Hudson Mohawk Magazine, broadcasting from the Sanctuary for Independent Media in Troy, New York. I'm Sina Bazila-Hickey.
2: And I'm Lavender. Today on the Hudson Mohawk Magazine, first, Mark Dunley reports on the problems with data centers building their own gas power plants. Then we hear part two of roaming labor correspondent Willie Terry's coverage of Troy's Juneteenth Freedom Crawl. Later on, Sia Patel has a story on a UAlbany international student's journey through campus life from Japan to Albany. After that, we hear from Scott Woolmer, founder of Song City, about the upcoming Inc. songwriting retreat, which will be held in Silver Bay, New York in October. Finally, we get a look into what it's like to be a local farmer from Kyle Nysonger of Maple View Farm. But first, here are the headlines.
1: Longtime Troy Turkey Trot organizer George Regan has been arrested over accusations that he stole more than $100,000 from the annual Thanksgiving Day racing event in 2024 and 2025.
2: Albany's public pools will open on Saturday after businesses and state lawmakers helped fill a budget gap that threatened operations. The city on Wednesday had a ribbon-cutting ceremony for a new swimming pool at the West Hill Community Center. A recreation pass, available on the city's aquatic website, is necessary to enter all city pools. The city also has reopened Quail Street Boxing Gym after $500,000 in renovations.
1: July 2nd is the opening day for the new Lansingburg Public Pool, and just in time for this heat wave.
2: Schenectady school officials are investigating assistant principal Sarah Straub after she snapped a photo of a student at the high school graduation ceremony wearing an ankle monitor and shared it to a group chat that drew mocking comments.
1: In the face of outrage and condemnation over anti-Muslim comments made about the death of a 7-year-old autistic boy earlier this week, the restaurant Taste of Italy is closed, quote, until further notice, end quote. Meanwhile, the police admitted that they had missed the body of the boy at the bottom of the swimming pool because it was cloudy.
2: Angelina Maloney, the superintendent of the Brunswick-Brittonkill School District, covering 4 Rensselaer County towns, has been put on paid administrative leave for reasons that are not clear. The district has hired a law firm to investigate the matter.
1: The 22-year-old Stewart's Shop employee who stabbed an 83-year-old customer at the store on Circular Street in Saratoga Springs will eventually have her charges dismissed. The district attorney determined that she acted in self-defense on May 20th after trying to stop the individual from stealing.
2: A week after a June 16th blaze killed 17 horses in a barn located at the casino's harness track in Saratoga Springs, the New York State Gaming Commission has directed all tracks to immediately install functioning smoke, fire, and heat alarms in all barns and provide staffing to react to activated alarms.
1: A New York judge on Friday struck down an order by Nassau County Executive Bruce Blakeman banning female transgender athletes from participating in events at county parks after a local women's roller derby league challenged it. The judge rules that Blakeman, the GOP nominee for governor, lacks the legislative authority for such action.
2: The Capital District Transportation Authority, CDTA, will be increasing rental prices for its Drive car sharing program this month starting July 13th. The hourly rate will increase from $5 to $6 per hour and includes 100 miles per reservation. However, an additional 55 cents per mile will be added for additional mileage.
1: And that's it for the headlines.
2: For those of you just tuning in, you're listening to the Hudson Mohawk Magazine, listener-supported radio that builds community in Troy and the surrounding capital region through broad grassroots participation. Data centers need power, so some operators build their own power plants to provide electricity for the facility. Mark Dunley examines the environmental impact of that in this next story.
3: New York State lawmakers have sent a bill to Governor Hochul to impose a one-year moratorium on data centers. There's also a data center proposed at the Kenwood Center in the south end of Albany. A new report by the Environmental Integrity Project examines the environmental impact of situations where the data center builds its own power plant to provide electricity, which so far is not the case at Kenwood. One justification for such a process is to avoid raising rates for other electric users, though the report found this is not always the case. Nationally, at least 74 natural gas-fired power plants were planned to provide energy for data centers. Many of the plants would be built in parts of the country already struggling with low incomes and premature deaths and could worsen.
4: Our speakers today will be Jen Duggan, Executive Director of the Environmental Integrity Project.
5: As many of you know, the rapid growth of the data center industry in recent years has been driven largely by the rise in artificial intelligence, which requires massive amounts of computing power and electricity to operate. The launch of ChatGPT in 2022 ignited an arms race among tech companies and Wall Street investors intent on building more and more data centers to grab an increasing AI market share. This has led them to pour hundreds of billions of dollars into data centers, power plants to supply their electricity, and AI computing chips. Growing data center power demand could exceed 100 gigawatts within a decade. That's about as much electricity as is needed to power two-thirds of all the homes in the U.S. today, or approximately 100 million households. Most of this is just for artificial intelligence. The Trump administration is pushing hard for more data centers, arguing that the U.S. needs to beat China in an AI arms race. President Trump's Department of Justice has threatened to sue states that attempt to regulate data center growth, and Trump's EPA is actively promoting the AI industry instead of cracking down on its pollution. But public opposition to these data centers is rising across the country, in part because data centers can lead to higher electricity prices for consumers, impose significant public health and environmental costs, and they just don't deliver on promises of stable, high-paying jobs. A Gallup poll in March found that 7 in 10 Americans oppose data centers for artificial intelligence. Barely a quarter of Americans favor these projects. Some members of Congress in at least 9 states, along with some cities and towns, are trying to push back by proposing moratoriums on new data centers, or at least a pause until protections for consumers and the environment can be put in place. In the midst of this debate, the Environmental Integrity Project decided to investigate one of the largest sources of pollution from these projects, the power plants, often fueled by dirty natural gas that are built to generate electricity for these data centers. Specifically, we looked at the gas power plants that are being proposed across the country as dedicated sources of electricity for data centers. These are often called behind-the-meter power plants because they are intended, at least theoretically, to minimize rate increases for local households because they're directly connected to data centers instead of primarily feeding the local power grid, where they would compete with other businesses and households for electricity. Now, as it turns out, this isn't always true because behind-the-meter gas plants consume huge amounts of natural gas, and that raises the price of this fuel for power plants that serve the general public on the electricity grid. But because companies and the Trump administration often tout the benefits of behind-the-meter gas plants, we thought we'd take a look at this small subset of the total number of power plants proposed across the country that would power data centers. The potential public health and environmental impact we found, even from this small slice of the industry, is alarming. our team of data analysts identified at least 74 dirty gas power plants that are planned across the U.S. as behind-the-meter power sources for the growing data center industry. These proposed gas plants, including 71 new power plants and 3 expansions of existing plants, are expected to generate 143 gigawatts of electricity. That's enough to power the entire state of California nearly 3 times over. The plants could also release nearly 662 million tons per year of greenhouse gas pollution, which would have the climate warming impact of 140 million cars and trucks driving for a year. Or another way of looking at it is that these power plants for data centers would create as much climate warming pollution as the entire continent of Australia does every year, or the entire nation of France. Beyond these greenhouse gases, we also found that this wave of power plants for data centers would release nearly 160,000 tons per year of health-harming air pollutants that could impact nearby communities. This includes more than 44,000 tons of nitrogen oxides that contribute to smog and lung damage, and more than 32,000 tons of fine particulate matter, which can trigger heart and asthma attacks. Data centers and their gas-fired power plants are also thirsty consumers of water, with some demanding millions of gallons of water per day. Despite this problem, about two-thirds of the data centers built or planned in the U.S. over the last 4 years have been located in water-stressed regions. But broadly across the U.S., we observe that data centers and their dedicated power plants were often proposed in lower-income communities that already have poor health outcomes and premature death. Adding more particulate matter and smog-forming air pollutants from these plants could worsen these existing health disparities. When we studied data about local income and demographics for these power plants, we found that almost 90% of the proposed plants are planned or under construction in counties where the life expectancy is already below the U.S. average. In contrast, only 8 plants are planned for counties where life expectancy exceeds the national average. 40% of the people living within 3 miles of the proposed gas plants are in low-income households, and at least 188 schools are located within 3 miles of the proposed data center power plants, putting the health of the children and adolescents in these schools at risk. The solution is simple here. First and most important, local communities should have a say in whether data centers and their power plants are built in their backyards. Although some companies have tried to override or ignore local democracy and secretly ram these projects through, local communities have a right to transparency and public hearings, and officials should listen to and honor that public feedback. Where data centers are built, they should be powered by clean energy, including solar farms and wind turbines, with ample battery storage systems for when weather conditions are poor. They should not be powered with dirty gas or coal. It makes no sense for a technology of the future to be powered by the dirty fossil fuels of the past. Companies should also be required to implement technologies that minimize water use for cooling and power generation, and data centers should not be built in parts of the country struggling with water shortages and drought. And there is no justification for the government at any level to fast-track approvals of these projects or keep negotiations with industry secret. Openness and accountability are necessary to prevent harm to local communities, including the air pollution and excessive water consumption from data centers and their power plants. In some cases, companies try to manipulate or short-circuit the air pollution permit review process to avoid the most stringent air pollution control requirements and deprive communities of their right to participate in public hearings. They do this by trying to build major sources of air pollution without obtaining major source permits as they should. And this needs to stop, because under the Federal Clean Air Act, major sources of air pollution are required by law to obtain major source permits, operate with modern pollution controls, and demonstrate that they will not create unhealthy concentrations of pollution. Local communities by law, are required to have a say in the permit review process for these major sources of air pollution. A thoughtful, open, and deliberative review process should not be rushed or abandoned for the permitting of these data centers or their power plants because of some reckless pursuit of AI supremacy in an artificial intelligence arms race. Americans deserve something more genuinely intelligent than an avalanche of dirty power plants for the data center industry.
3: This has been Mark Dunley for the Hudson Mohawk.
2: Mark Dunley was speaking with Jen Dugan, Executive Director of Environmental Integrity Project.
1: On Friday, June 19th, roaming labor correspondent Willie Terry covered the Troy Juneteenth Passport Freedom Crawl Celebration with events at five locations in Troy. In this segment, part two, Willie was at the Juneteenth youth participants at the second stop, where he spoke with Team Hero on 2nd Street.
6: Yeah, this is Willie Terry, a Roman labor correspondent, and I'm here at Team Hero, where they just had part two of the Troy Juneteenth. And I have as my guest
7: Jean-Nicole Gilmore
8: and Jariah Ford
6: to talk about the part two of the Juneteenth. But what I want to do is just give me your thoughts, you know, on Juneteenth. What are your feelings about this?
7: I think Juneteenth is a time for everybody to come celebrate. You know, a lot of time people like look at it as, you know, it took us so long to finally be free, especially after the Emancipation Proclamation. But really, we should just be celebrating the fact that we are free in general. And I feel like our kids today really represented that through their songs and dances, because at the end of the day, they got to do what made them happy. And if we were still slaves, they wouldn't be able to do none of that. So just them being able to express themselves was great.
6: Just tell me something about yourself.
7: Oh, I'm Jonica. I am the program assistant here at Team Hero. I help with all the food pantry, all the stuff with all the kids. Usually, if you call here, the first person you talk to is me.
6: And I kind of know you because, you know, you grew up with y'all, mm-hmm. right? So give me your thoughts on Juneteenth.
8: Yeah, just to mainly just celebrate us being free, even though it's something we should celebrate every day. This day was a really special day to us, and... Yeah.
6: Now, you had a part in the program, right?
8: Yeah, I work in the program. I work. I just help out with the pantry. I help assist with the kids. Mainly, like, if they need me to go grab something, I usually drive the van and go grab it. But I'm just, like, assisting in the program.
6: Them, huh?
8: Oh, yeah. Like, if they need me to go drop the kids off somewhere, I go drop the kids off or something like that. Yeah.
6: Now, but what did you do in the program today?
8: What I did today was I participated in the skit. The kids did a whole skit today, the Freedom Rescue, and it was about Charles and who was a slave. It happened in Troy, and it was basically a whole story, and I was the narrator of it.
6: Yeah. But he wasn't a slave; he was a free man. But they came.
8: He was a free man.
6: They came and they grabbed.
8: Mm-hmm. Yep.
6: Okay. What was your part in the program today?
7: I did the intro, and I did a lot of, like, the behind-the-scenes work. I was doing a lot of the making sure the kids were together and ready, serving food a little, just a bunch of different things. That's our job, to do a bunch of little things to make it so everything runs efficiently.
8: So everything comes together perfectly, too. We just put the little pieces together, and they put all the big pieces together, and then we just all one big piece.
6: Well, let me ask you, what do you think about the history part of it? Why is it so important that we understand the history? You know, what it would do for us, understanding that in 1865, that black people found out they were free.
8: I think what it does for us, it shows us black people, like, that we have, that we're able to fight and that we can fight. Showing that they fought back then, we still could fight today. And we should never be scared to fight for what's ours and our rights and things like that.
6: So, in working with the kids here, you know, what been their reaction? Do you think they're getting the message?
7: I think they're getting it for the most part. You know, it's really hard growing up and not experiencing that firsthand to really understand the magnitude of it. But I feel like they do their best to try their best to understand and not, you know, take everything that they're able to do now for granted.
6: So what do you think we should go from here? You know, I mean, you know where we were in the past. Where do you think we're going from here after, you know, learning all this and having all these days?

0: taking a break right now. So
1: you're taking a break.
0: Taking a break, yeah.
2: I really don't. I go to college for
1: Which one?
2: I go to Hudson Valley. Right. For security. Security course. I just started doing. I'm trying to get my security license, so I'll be doing that this summer.
1: All right. I want to thank y'all for the interview.
0: Of course.
1: And you know, hey, keep up the good work.
0: Thank you.
1: Yeah, this is Roman Labor Correspondent still here at Teams Hero, where they had a program on Juneteenth, the second part of the five programs they're having in Troy today. And I have as my guest
3: Elvira Ford.
1: And how you doing, Ms. Ford?
4: I'm doing all right, Ms. Terry.
1: And Ms. Ford, I just want to ask you, give me your thoughts on Juneteenth, but in particular, why is food necessary for a celebration of Juneteenth?
3: The food is necessary for the celebration because during the times of slavery, that's all we had was food. I mean, I'm from the South, and I know particularly growing up in the South, we ate a lot of pork dishes, chitlins, neck bones, and all that type of stuff. And so whenever we needed to feel good, we all gather around and we'd eat. And so it's like going to Big Mama's house on Sundays, but every day.
1: But they said that during the slavery, masters used to, when they had their food, killed their cows, they used to throw the leftovers, give the leftovers to the slaves.
3: That's the truth. So whatever the masters throwed out for their trash and their scraps, we took it and we made a meal. And so in the South,
1: made a cuisine.
3: We made a buffet. Right. We made a buffet. And so right now today, you know, I know some of the southern states, they still have those good, you know, those food traditions, fried chicken, watermelon, red Kool-Aid, iced tea, things like that. Those are traditions that keep families close and bring them together. And so it's always on my table at all times. Fried chicken, collard greens, cornbread, mac and cheese, black eyed peas, lima beans, butter beans, you name it, we're eating it.
1: Yeah, and down south we just have chitlins.
3: Oh, boy.
1: I didn't even know.
3: Nobody likes them if they smell them. But if you ate them after they were cleaned and cooked, you wouldn't have a problem with it. You would munch right on down on them.
1: Yeah, well, I have family that like them.
3: I like chitlins. My mom used to, it's a whole process. And right now, the price of it, of those scraps, are so expensive. So expensive, so.
1: And the program was very nice that you had. And, you know, getting the kids to do what they did, you know. Tell me what went into that.
3: Oh, boy, we 2 months of practicing, much education about Juneteenth and why they deserve to have a part in it and what their part is. And so we wanted to leave that open for them to be creative, to say, oh, my talent is dancing, my talent is poetry, my talent. And we just wanted to bring it back so that they can own it and know that it's not just one day that's Juneteenth, which June 19th is not really the official day. But it's the day that we were given. So we'll take whatever we can get. And if it means that we're able to collaborate and celebrate our culture, because we need, African Americans need something, and we need something of our own. And so that's why Juneteenth is important to us, and that's why we instill it in our youth, to bring their talents to the forefront and share it with everybody.
1: And I like it where you had education, food, and you also had art. Tell me about that art.
3: Oh, boy, the artwork, that piece, the cultural piece and the meaning of what Juneteenth means to them, it was basically just kind of freestyling, okay? Think of Juneteenth. Think of dreams. Think of hope for the future. Think of all these things that we had to embody growing up during times of slavery, and I just wanted them to put it on paper. And so you can see, if you go around and look at a lot of the artwork, you can see the different meanings. I think the biggest ones is like the freedom hand and chains. And now we ain't got no chains no more. We're free, so thank God for that. But the youth really, really put in time into the performances, the artwork, the education, just to get their confidence up. They needed to know, you know. And we do have Juneteenth every year. But every year they need to be re-educated and spark that fire back under them to let them know that this is their holiday. And they need to own it and bring something to the table.
1: And just one last question, Mr. Walt. So just tell us something about Team Hero, and tell me if y'all have anything upcoming in

0: things coming?
1: So Team Hero is a nonprofit located in Troy, New York. We've been doing this since 2015. We are a youth empowerment hub. We serve youth and their families. We offer after-school programming, mentoring. We offer workforce development as well as a food pantry. And right now we're wrapping up after-school and moving into our summer sessions, which includes summer camp. And we have a few community events planned. We'll be doing a back-to-school backpack drive and a food drive for the food pantry. So more information to come on those summer events.
0: All right, Ms. Ford. Thank you.
2: Thank you.
0: All right. And that's Ms. Ford talking about the second step in Juneteenth in Troy.
3: That was part two of Willie Terry's coverage of Troy's Juneteenth Freedom Crawl. 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
4: And in part one, it was Shades of Cocoa was featured. 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
5: Can you introduce yourself as you want to be identified on the radio?
6: I'm Mila Abe, and I'm a senior journalism student at the University of Albany.
5: And could you share a little bit about where you're from and how you got to the capital region?
6: So I am from Oita, Japan. I was raised there, and I lived there until I was, I would say, 17 or 18. I moved out of the city for my first college, which was located in Osaka. And then I lived there for 2.5 years to complete my first bachelor's degree. And then I came to Albany to attend UAlbany in August 2024.
5: And what led you to choose this university over other options, including the schools back in Japan?
6: So the one thing that I was sure about was that I just wanted to live in the U.S. once in my life. I grew up watching a lot of American TV shows and films, and America seemed like the center of the world, and then it looked so vibrant and free. And I just wanted to try living there. Yeah, that's why I chose to come to the U.S. But I didn't really choose to come to Albany because, well, I technically was sent here by my home university as an exchange student. My home university has a lot of, like, partnerships with universities and colleges in the South, and I couldn't really imagine myself living in the South because, you know, I'm not, well, I don't know how that will sound, but I'm like Asian, and I didn't really imagine myself fitting into the Southern culture. Albany is still New York, and like, I just imagined myself telling people that I will live in New York and just thought that it will sound cool. So that's about it. Yeah.
5: And thinking back at your first semester here, how would you describe your initial experience in terms of social life, academically, and culturally?
6: Well, it was not easy. It was pretty tough both physically and mentally, because first I was super busy and I had no life outside of school. I still don't. I said mentally because it was my first time living as part of minority. I'm ethnically Japanese and I was born and grew up in raised in Japan. I mean, I grew up in a small community, but that felt oppressive, and I felt like I was being monitored by community members all the time. So, but I was still Japanese. I was not an immigrant, or I didn't look like a foreigner. But coming here, I became so self-conscious about how I look and how I sound. Whenever I enter a place, I would just scan the room and then like see what kind of people like are there, and then like, oh, I'm the only Asian person, or you know, it was a new cause of anxiety and stress. I kind of still feel anxious about that, but I feel like I just got used to it a little at this point.
5: And have you ever felt like you stand out in a class or on campus in an uncomfortable way? And if so, how do you handle that?
6: So I am a journalism student, and most of the, well, it's, there are not many people of color, students and professors. And I don't know, in every class that I was in, felt like I was the only like person of color, or just like the only one who had like a foreign accent or whatever. And yeah, I also struggled with getting used to the American education system. In Japan, we just take exams, we memorize materials, that's how we just get good grades and excel academically. But here it's highly essay and discussion based. It's a lot of critical thinking and just attending classes and listening to the instructor or peers wouldn't like make me a good student necessarily. So yeah, I just felt different, that's all.
5: And do you feel that in group projects or class discussions, people or your professor value your perspective and that you felt heard and valued?
6: I think many professors and students, classmates that I've met through class were very interested in my opinions as a non-American person. Professors will always ask me, how is this in Japan? Like, how do people in Japan think of this? Or how do people in Japan think of Trump, or something like that? And so that was interesting. And I always enjoyed sharing my understanding of Japanese culture and then my opinions as an outsider.
5: Has your sense of belonging on campus changed since your first semester?
6: I made a few friends through some classes that I was in for the past 4 semesters. And then all the professors that I had were really helpful and supportive. And they gave me a lot of reporting and internship opportunities. So that's kind of like a way that I found my position. Like the sense that I can be here, like, and I'm, like, worth being here. I don't know. I feel like I've been trying so hard to make up for the fact that I was a foreigner by working and studying so hard.
5: What advice would you give to new incoming international students that will be arriving in fall?
6: That's a good question. I would say be social, like talk to people. Don't hesitate to ask for like advice or help, because I was like so scared of just like talking to people, because like, and I, you know, most of my time here, like it was under the Trump administration. So like, I was really like scared of like being perceived as like a foreigner immigrant. And like, I was like scared of like hostility and stuff. But the most of the people I had a chance to talk with, like they were nice. And then just like, I was just, it just made me feel like I was being scared and insecure for no reason. So yeah. And try to build a life and community outside of school. That'll immensely help.
3: This is Sia Patel reporting for Hudson Mohawk Magazine. Sia Patel is a part of the student cohort at UAlbany, which creates our Everybody Moves segments.
4: Next up, Scott Wummer, founder of Song City, joined Arbor May in the studio to talk about his latest project, the Ink Songwriting Retreat, which will be held in Silver Bay, New York, on Lake George, October 5th to 8th.
2: Tonight, we have Scott Wummer in the studio with us to talk about his latest project that's supporting songwriters in the Capital Region. Scott, thanks so much for joining us in the studio to talk about the Ink Songwriting Retreat.
7: Thank you for having me.
2: Yeah, so, I mean, we all know you've spent a lot of time creating spaces for songwriters to perform their original works now, and you have been for the last few years making spaces for them to connect, collaborate, and create those works. Would love to know just why you feel it was really important for you to take that support that you're doing for the songwriter community to the next level.
7: Yeah, I think two main reasons, probably. I think for me personally, I've just realized that's what I need, even besides songwriting. I just need time away. And I'm saying that, and I never do it right now. So I admit that I'm not always great at doing that for myself, finding time to get away and walk and breathe and be away from everything and away from my phone, etc. But I think we all need that. And I think that creatives really need that. And I think that I've just noticed, especially lately, more so than even when we started this in 2023, the first Ink Retreat, is that we're now so caught up in not just phones and technology, but I think we're caught up in such a rush to try to like make things happen and figure out how to make things happen and how do we get our songs out there and how do we get booked. And there's so much going on that I think it's really distracting. It's a necessary thing, but it's distracting from our creative time.
2: Right, yeah.
7: So I think more than ever, time to get away by ourselves or with other people and, you know, try to get away from our distractions and our stress. And
2: I don't think anybody tells you how much stuff goes around all of this that has nothing to do with songwriting, has nothing to do with making the music, your promo, your all of that. And it's a lot.
7: Right.
2: So I hear you on that. And I think when people hear retreat, sometimes they might think vacation or like an adult summer camp, which is never a bad thing. I think we all need that. But from what you've shared with me, Ink is a bit more than that. It seems like you're really looking for 10 people who are really serious and passionate about their craft as songwriters.
7: Yeah, for sure. We certainly try to build in a calm environment, a peaceful environment. I mean, there's a lot of laughter, there's a lot of eating, and there's a lot of joking and a lot of fun. But we do try to create an atmosphere that allows people to connect and then have time to be apart and then right. connect again and then be apart, you know, so we get the best of both of those things.
2: Yeah, absolutely. And we were just talking about just, you know, how much really goes into all of this in the music industry. And it's even more when you're doing it alone as an independent. So I would just love to hear more, like, what do you hope that songwriters are able to accomplish having 3 days to fully focus on their craft?
7: Yeah. Yeah. I think disconnecting for a moment, being in nature, having some time alone, or having time with other writers. Because I think some people are with other writers all the time, and what they really need is time alone. And for some people, it's the opposite,
2: right.
7: you know, where they're spending all this time in their apartment writing, and they really just need time to get with other people and either collaborate or just get inspiration from how other people are writing and that kind of thing. Collaboration is huge at Inc. It's not something that we say has to happen, but it always does. And
2: right.
7: I remember at the last one, I think we had times where there were like four or five people collaborating on a song and then performing it with all these harmonies. And, you know, so it can really turn into really a big collaborative effort.
2: Yeah. And those moments are really magic when that happens. So I think it's cool that you're just creating this really magical space for songwriters to just let those moments come if they come, you know,
7: yeah.
2: No pressure. A lot of people love Song City because it introduces them, obviously, to fantastic local songwriters in the community, but it also introduces them to new genres, new sounds, and helps them go beyond what they're used to listening to or comfortable hearing. Will Inc. also be welcome to all genres of music?
7: Yes, yes. It's imperative.
2: Yeah.
7: It has to be. You know, a perfect example from the last retreat is this time, you know, people will go in with kind of an idea of how they're going to do the retreat, you know, and then over time, you know, maybe they feel like they accomplished one thing and they're not sure what they're going to do next or whatever. And I remember in the last retreat, we had Camtron 5000, who's one of my favorite local hip hop artists. He was there, and Aureli, who's an amazing singer and songwriter and has this great opera background. And at some point I mentioned to both of them, I said, you know, it'd be really great. Like, what about a song like a Camtron song with a chorus, you know,
2: yeah.
7: done with this really dramatic opera part, you know, from Aureli. And I just kind of threw it out there just, you know, as an idea. And within like 2 hours, they're sitting across from each other downstairs in one of the writing rooms and came up with this incredible song. They performed it on the Eddies. They performed it. I mean, it's...
2: Yeah, we've created a new genre of hip-hop opera, I see.
7: Yes, so. Yeah, that's right. So it's those moments that are just so electrifying, you know, when they happen.
2: Yeah, so. And I hear you on that, like, having that time with other people to just even throw out an idea like that and just to give you that space to say, like, what if we did this? And honestly, it could be good, it could be bad, who knows? But if you don't try,
7: right.
2: we don't get hip-hop opera. So
7: exactly.
2: So that's huge. It's really important. There's a couple of things that you're doing at Inc. that we've talked about that I have not seen any of these other retreats do. So.
7: Yeah, yeah. Yeah, I mean, at Song City, we're constantly trying to support the artists. You know, we certainly want to support the bigger picture and allow people to know that we have incredible music here. So the audience, if you will,
2: right.
7: we certainly want to bring them in and educate them and inspire them. But more than anything else, we want to do that for the local songwriters. And so we try to provide as much as we can so that when they leave, they really have the things that they need. So not only having time to write and that kind of thing, but we want to have, you know, we'll bring in a photographer each year. This year is Zach DeRocher, who does all Song City's photography currently.
2: So great.
7: And is so great, yeah. So he'll be up for one part of a day, and he'll do individual photo shoot for each artist and then do some group, you know, photo shoots mm-hmm. also. So that, you know, when they go back, they've got, you know, they don't just have yeah. to use a picture that mom took at their last gig or something, you know, they can actually have
2: right.
7: a professional picture. And it's actually fun to see how many people even now are using pictures from the retreat
2: right.
7: As their profile picture, you know? So we provide that. We also provide a demo studio with an engineer to help them at least get some of the stuff down on tape. You know, the first couple of years, Anthony Covage, who goes by Age of the Bear, who's an incredible songwriter here in town. He was incredibly helpful the first couple of years of really building Inc. in general. And so he ran the studio. This year, our engineer in residence, if you will, is Reckless Barb, who's a local artist, filmmaker, engineer, creative. And he's going to come up for the day and just, you know, we have a separate room, separate building with a studio set up, and he'll take each person and
2: get a chance
7: to get it down.
2: It's massive because, you know, again, some songwriters, you've been in your room, you've been doing this by yourself for so long, you might not have the opportunity to connect with a sound engineer and build that out and see what that looks like. And so I think that that's a really important piece of like what you're doing at Inc. is really, you know, having this time to connect with other songwriters is incredibly important, and to like really hone into your craft, but also to walk away with these like very tangible, important pieces that sometimes, especially a photo shoot, that can be very expensive, you know? So that's huge. We definitely need to talk about the food.
7: Yes, yes. Beyond everything else, a songwriter needs to be nourished and nourished well. I'm so happy about the food that we have at this retreat. We're not ordering out for things. We have Melanie O'Malley, who runs O'Malley's Oven here in Troy. She is on site doing all the cooking for it, and the meals are breakfast, lunch, dinner. Incredible, incredible food, and I think that cannot be that cannot be ignored. That's a super part of the retreat, is really just enjoying those times around the table with good food and drink, and enjoying that time. And so I'm so thankful that Melanie's there doing it. She helps a lot. She does our website. She takes care of updating the website and so many different things. So we certainly wouldn't be where we are
2: Without
7: her help.
2: Big thank you to Melanie and O'Malley's Kitchen. I know any songwriter is going to be very lucky to just be able to focus on their craft and have good food and all of these things taken care of for 3 days. That's going to be huge.
7: Yeah.
2: Well, Scott, as always, it's a pleasure to have you in the studio. Thank you so much for everything you're doing to support local songwriters. If you're a songwriter that's interested in Inc. 26, head over to songcitytroy.com/Inc. to get more details and apply.
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8: And I'm here with who?
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8: Sweet. 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
9: We farm year-round, so we farm in the winter with unheated greenhouses, and then right now this is the spring in the Hudson Valley, so this is a main planting season to get all of our fields planted. 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
8: Okay. Do you distribute your products anywhere, or you just sell them here?
9: So I sell them here on the farm at the farm stand. Have a Help Yourself farm stand, a small CSA. I also sell to a local grocery store, Nature's Pantry in East Fishkill, and sell to a few other local farms and restaurants around, as well as my main outlet being the Pleasantville Farmers Market in Pleasantville, New York.
8: And how has business been lately? What have you noticed changed in the last, I don't know, year or so?
9: I think business has been pretty steady. It's been pretty consistent. It maybe fell off slightly since COVID, the height of COVID. You know, a lot of people were very concerned and conscious of where their food was coming from and making sure they could have access to food. It's dropped down a little bit after that. You know, we had some inflationary periods, And then it's still inflation, but it seems to be continually steady, but it's always with any business a full-time job to make sure you market and keep your sales channels moving.
8: So have you had to do anything differently with the, you know, recent increase in prices of things like gas? Like how is the economy affecting you as a farmer?
9: Yeah, I mean, as a food producer and vegetable producer, you're selling individual items for a few dollars per unit, and it sometimes feels hard to raise prices just because the people want food to be accessible, and I want to, you know, grow healthy food at an accessible price as well. But we did have to look at all of our prices this late winter, early spring, and take into account increased fuel costs, significantly increased shipping costs, increased material input costs. So unfortunately, I've had to slightly raise my prices to make sure that things can work here on the farm. And, you know, ultimately, everything gets passed to the consumer, usually, eventually.
8: Gotcha. And how long have you been doing this?
9: This is my 10th year farming. Started the farm in 2017 and have just slowly grown it. I started by myself and then, you know, took on one employee, then two employees, and now I have four employees farming in a very small scale, like under an acre, around an acre market garden.
8: Long time.
9: Yeah.
8: You enjoy it?
9: I do enjoy it. It is a struggle to find the balance. As with many occupations, it can be consuming, and having a small business and a farm and being at the mercy of the weather and managing employees can be difficult. So there's definitely difficulties, but I enjoy being outside, work with my hands, being in the sunshine, feeling the seasons come and go.
8: Absolutely. Yeah, I have a lot of respect for you as a small business owner. You know, a lot of people might have given up by now, but you've definitely stuck with it. So 10 years ago you started. Has the change in the climate affected your crops at all?
9: Yeah, I think it has. I feel like the predictability of the seasons is slightly different. You know, 10 years is a very small window in looking at the grand scheme of the climate, but, you know, we are seeing things, you know, hotter hots, colder colds, drier dries, wetter wets. You know, that translates to longer periods without rain, and then when the rain does come, it comes on heavy downpours, and same thing with the heat spells. And this is the coldest winter I've seen in the 10 years I've been here. But talking to a lot of other people, they say, oh, that's how it used to be. So, you know, it's not been devastating, but it has been something that we need to pay attention to and adjust our planting schedules and timings of things for as well.
8: And have you always lived in this area?
9: I grew up in Ohio. I grew up helping my grandfather farm in Ohio and kind of a broad acre grain crops, and then moved here 10 years ago with my wife, and we started a family, got two kids, and just putting down roots here.
8: Gotcha. What do your kids think of your business?
9: They love to spray each other with the water hose and play in the dirt and the compost. And they're really good about eating fresh vegetables. Was at the beginning, you know, they would eat anything if you pulled it out of the field and gave it to them. But once it was served at the dinner table, they didn't like it as much. But I would say on the whole, they're pretty well-rounded and pretty good vegetable eaters.
8: That's great. You know, with the advancements in technology and everything these days, it can feel like, you know, farmers are less appreciated. And, you know, sometimes it seems like people would rather the ease of artificial foods, you know?
9: Yeah.
8: So, you know, do you have anything to say on that? Like, why are farms important?
9: Well, I mean, the very simplest form, farms are important because they're growing the food that we're eating, and we obviously need food to survive. And I think more and more people feel like maybe the quality of that food it's double-edged sword. I think a lot of people are opening their eyes to the quality and how important that is in their health. And then, you know, they have a large segment of the population that also thinks that food is food. It doesn't really matter about how it nourishes you or what kind of vitamin content or fiber or healthful impacts it may have. Sometimes those get, what we put in our body is sometimes separated from what we feel is our health. But, you know, it is challenging. It is challenging to see technology increase. It is challenging to work on the holidays when you hear people around having barbecues and pool parties and you're working in, you know, 90 plus degrees heat in the middle of July. And it's hard to see that people don't have a good concept of where their food comes, how it's grown, when it's even in season. It's pretty common at the farmer's market where people will come up and ask for such and such vegetable that is completely out of season, a cucumber in the middle of winter or basil in the middle of winter. And I think it's just difficult for people to conceptualize this if they're so disconnected with how their food is grown.
8: Yeah, so I imagine you educate your kids about these kinds of things?
9: Yeah, they're 8 and 4, so
8: okay.
9: Respectively try to educate them about these things. And I don't want to push them into this. This is something that someone needs to do out of a labor of love and having a passion for it. It is an extreme amount of work for a challenging amount of pay, depending upon your scale, I suppose. If you're a small scale, it's much harder. When you're larger scale, I guess there's opportunities to scale your income, but with that, profit margins typically decrease. So it's a challenging business, but I am educating them. I am growing them up on the farm, letting them play outside, you know, experience the seasons, experience the different vegetables that are highlighted throughout the seasons, and you know, celebrate that when it comes. Asparagus is always a big celebration, one of the first vegetables outside of leafy greens that come in the spring, and then, you know, strawberries follow short after, and then, you know, we have greens throughout the year, which I grow, but it's always fun to see the cucumbers and the eggplants and the tomatoes and the carrots come each week as the season progresses.
8: Well, that's time. Anything you want to add before close out here?
9: I would just encourage everyone to try to purchase local food that supports your local farms, supports the local economy, supports the environment, and ultimately you're going to get better tasting, healthier, fresher produce for it. You know, there's nothing beats a fresh cantaloupe or watermelon from a local farm, you know, with all the fruits and of course all the vegetables as well. You just can't beat it.
8: Thank you so much for all the work you do here and for talking with me.
9: All right, thank you, Lavender.
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3: Hello, and welcome to the Hudson Mohawk Magazine, broadcasting from the Sanctuary for Independent Media in Troy, New York. I'm Sina Bazilahickey.
4: And I'm Lavender. Today on the Hudson Mohawk Magazine, first, Mark Dunley reports on the problems with data centers building their own gas power plants. Then we hear part two of roaming labor correspondent Willie Terry's coverage of Troy's Juneteenth Freedom Crawl. Later on, Sia Patel has a story on a UAlbany international student's journey through campus life from Japan to Albany. After that, we hear from Scott Womer, founder of Song City, about the upcoming Inc. songwriting retreat, which will be held in Silver Bay, New York in October. Finally, we get a look into what it's like to be a local farmer from Kyle Nysonger of Maple View Farm. But first, here are the headlines.
3: Longtime Troy Turkey Trot organizer George Regan has been arrested over accusations that he stole more than $100,000 from the annual Thanksgiving Day racing event in 2024 and 2025.
4: Albany's public pools will open on Saturday after businesses and state lawmakers helped fill a budget gap that threatened operations. The city on Wednesday had a ribbon-cutting ceremony for a new swimming pool at the West Hill Community Center. A recreation pass available on the city's aquatic website is necessary to enter all city pools. The city also has reopened Quail Street Boxing Gym after $500,000 in renovations.
3: July 2nd is the opening day for the new Lansingburg public pool, and just in time for this heat wave.
4: Schenectady school officials are investigating assistant principal Sarah Straub after she snapped a photo of a student at the high school graduation ceremony wearing an ankle monitor and shared it to a group chat that drew mocking comments.
3: In the face of outrage and condemnation over anti-Muslim comments made about the death of a 7-year-old autistic boy earlier this week, the restaurant Taste of Italy is closed, quote, until further notice, end quote. Meanwhile, the police admitted that they had missed the body of the boy at the bottom of the swimming pool because it was cloudy.
4: Angelina Maloney, the superintendent of the Brunswick-Brittonkill School District, covering 4 Rensselaer County towns, has been put on paid administrative leave for reasons that are not clear. The district has hired a law firm to investigate the matter.
3: The 22-year-old Stewart's Shop employee who stabbed an 83-year-old customer at the store on Circular Street in Saratoga Springs will eventually have her charges dismissed. The district attorney determined that she acted in self-defense on May 20th after trying to stop the individual from stealing.
4: A week after a June 16th blaze killed 17 horses in a barn located at the casino's harness track in Saratoga Springs, the New York State Gaming Commission has directed all tracks to immediately install functioning smoke, fire, and heat alarms in all barns and provide staffing to react to activated alarms.
3: A New York judge on Friday struck down an order by Nassau County Executive Bruce Blakeman banning female transgender athletes from participating in events at county parks after a local women's roller derby league challenged it. The judge rules that Blakeman, the GOP nominee for governor, lacks the legislative authority for such action.
4: The Capital District Transportation Authority, CDTA, will be increasing rental prices for its Drive car sharing program this month, starting July 13th. The hourly rate will increase from $5 to $6 per hour and includes 100 miles per reservation. However, an additional 55 cents per mile will be added for additional mileage.
3: And that's it for the headlines.
4: For those of you just tuning in, you're listening to the Hudson Mohawk Magazine, listener-supported radio that builds community in Troy and the surrounding capital region through broad grassroots participation. Data centers need power, so some operators build their own power plants to provide electricity for the facility. Mark Dunley examines the environmental impact of that in this next story.
0: New York State lawmakers have sent a bill to Governor Hochul to impose a one-year moratorium on data centers. There's also a data center proposed at the Kenwood Center in the south end of Albany. A new report by the Environmental Integrity Project examines the environmental impact of situations where the data center builds its own power plant to provide electricity, which so far is not the case at Kenwood. One justification for such a process to avoid raising rates for other electric users. The report found this is not always the case. Nationally, at least 74 natural gas-fired power plants were planned to provide energy for data centers. Many of the plants would be built in parts of the country already struggling with low incomes and premature deaths and could worsen.
5: Our speakers today will be Jen Duggan, Executive Director of the Environmental Integrity Project.
6: As many of you know, the rapid growth of the data center industry in recent years has been driven largely by the rise in artificial intelligence, which requires massive amounts of computing power and electricity to operate. The launch of ChatGPT in 2022 ignited an arms race among tech companies and Wall Street investors intent on building more and more data centers to grab an increasing AI market share. This has led them to pour hundreds of billions of dollars into data centers, power plants to supply their electricity, and AI computing chips. Growing data center power demand could exceed 100 gigawatts within a decade. That's about as much electricity as is needed to power two-thirds of all the homes in the U.S. today, or approximately 100 million households. Most of this is just for artificial intelligence. The Trump administration is pushing hard for more data centers, arguing that the U.S. needs to beat China in an AI arms race. President Trump's Department of Justice has threatened to sue states that attempt to regulate data center growth, and Trump's EPA is actively promoting the AI industry instead of cracking down on its pollution. But public opposition to these data centers is rising across the country, in part because data centers can lead to higher electricity prices for consumers, impose significant public health and environmental costs, and they just don't deliver on promises of stable, high-paying jobs. A Gallup poll in March found that 7 in 10 Americans oppose data centers for artificial intelligence. Barely a quarter of Americans favor these projects. Some members of Congress in at least 9 states, along with some cities and towns, are trying to push back by proposing moratoriums on new data centers, or at least a pause until protections for consumers and the environment can be put in place. In the midst of this debate, the Environmental Integrity Project decided to investigate one of the largest sources of pollution from these projects, the power plants, often fueled by dirty natural gas that are built to generate electricity for these data centers. Specifically, we looked at the gas power plants that are being proposed across the country as dedicated sources of electricity for data centers. These are often called behind-the-meter power plants because they are intended, at least theoretically, to minimize rate increases for local households because they're directly connected to data centers instead of primarily feeding the local power grid, where they would compete with other businesses and households for electricity. Now, as it turns out, this isn't always true because behind-the-meter gas plants consume huge amounts of natural gas, and that raises the price of this fuel for power plants that serve the general public on the electricity grid. But because companies and the Trump administration often tout the benefits of behind-the-meter gas plants, we thought we'd take a look at this small subset of the total number of power plants proposed across the country that would power data centers. The potential public health and environmental impact we found, even from this small slice of the industry, is alarming. Our team of data analysts identified at least 74 dirty gas power plants that are planned across the U.S. as behind-the-meter power sources for the growing data center industry. These proposed gas plants, including 71 new power plants and three expansions of existing plants, are expected to generate 143 gigawatts of electricity. That's enough to power the entire state of California nearly three times over. The plants could also release nearly 662 million tons per year of greenhouse gas pollution, which would have the climate warming impact of 140 million cars and trucks driving for a year. Or another way of looking at it is that these power plants for data centers would create as much climate warming pollution as the entire continent of Australia does every year, or the entire nation of France. Beyond these greenhouse gases, we also found that this wave of power plants for data centers would release nearly 160,000 tons per year of health-harming air pollutants that could impact nearby communities. This includes more than 44,000 tons of nitrogen oxides that contribute to smog and lung damage, and more than 32,000 tons of fine particulate matter, which can trigger heart and asthma attacks. Data centers and their gas-fired power plants are also thirsty consumers of water, with some demanding millions of gallons of water per day. Despite this problem, about two-thirds of the data centers built or planned in the U.S. over the last 4 years have been located in water-stressed regions. But broadly across the U.S., we observe that data centers and their dedicated power plants were often proposed in lower-income communities that already have poor health outcomes and premature death. Adding more particulate matter and smog-forming air pollutants from these plants could worsen these existing health disparities. When we studied data about local income and demographics for these power plants, we found that almost 90% of the proposed plants are planned or under construction in counties where the life expectancy is already below the U.S. average. In contrast, only 8 plants are planned for counties where life expectancy exceeds the national average. 40% of the people living within 3 miles of the proposed gas plants are in low-income households, and at least 188 schools are located within 3 miles of the proposed data center power plants, putting the health of the children and adolescents in these schools at risk. The solution is simple here. First and most important, local communities should have a say in whether data centers and their power plants are built in their backyards. Although some companies have tried to override or ignore local democracy and secretly ram these projects through, local communities have a right to transparency and public hearings. And officials should listen to and honor that public feedback. Where data centers are built, they should be powered by clean energy, including solar farms and wind turbines, with ample battery storage systems for when weather conditions are poor. They should not be powered with dirty gas or coal. It makes no sense for a technology of the future to be powered by the dirty fossil fuels of the past. Companies should also be required to implement technologies that minimize water use for cooling and power generation, and data centers should not be built in parts of the country struggling with water shortages and drought. And there is no justification for the government at any level to fast-track approvals of these projects or keep negotiations with industry secret. Openness and accountability are necessary to prevent harm to local communities, including the air pollution and excessive water consumption from data centers and their power plants. In some cases, companies try to manipulate or short-circuit the air pollution permit review process to avoid the most stringent air pollution control requirements and deprive communities of their right to participate in public hearings. They do this by trying to build major sources of air pollution without obtaining major source permits as they should. And this needs to stop, because under the Federal Clean Air Act, major sources of air pollution are required by law to obtain major source permits, operate with modern pollution controls, and demonstrate that they will not create unhealthy concentrations of pollution. Local communities, by law, are required to have a say in the permit review process for these major sources of air pollution. A thoughtful, open, and deliberative review process should not be rushed or abandoned for the permitting of these data centers or their power plants because of some reckless pursuit of AI supremacy in an artificial intelligence arms race. Americans deserve something more genuinely intelligent than an avalanche of dirty power plants for the data center industry.
0: This has been Mark Dunley for the Hudson Mohawk.
4: Mark Dunley was speaking with Jen Dugan, Executive Director of Environmental Integrity Project.
3: On Friday, June 19th, roaming labor correspondent Willie Terry covered the Troy Juneteenth Passport Freedom Crawl Celebration with events at five locations in Troy. In this segment, part two, Willie was at the Juneteenth Youth Participants at the second stop, where he spoke with Team Hero on 2nd Street.
7: Yeah, this is Willie Terry, your Roman Labor correspondent, and I'm here at Team Hero, where they just had part two of the Troy Juneteenth. And I have as my guest
8: Jonequa Gilmore
9: and Jariah Ford
7: to talk about the part two of the Juneteenth. But what I want to do is just give me your thoughts, you know, on Juneteenth. What are your feelings about this?
8: I think Juneteenth is a time for everybody to come celebrate. You know, a lot of time people like look at it as, you know, it took us so long to finally be free, especially after the Emancipation Proclamation. But really, we should just be celebrating the fact that we are free in general. And I feel like our kids today really represented that through their songs and dances, because at the end of the day, they got to do what made them happy. And if we were still slaves, they wouldn't be able to do none of that. So just them being able to express themselves was great.
7: Just tell me about yourself.
8: Oh, I'm Jonequa. I am the program assistant here at Team Hero. I help with all the food pantry, all the stuff with all the kids. Usually, if you call here, the first person you talk to is me.
7: And I kind of know you because, you know, grew up with y'all, mm-hmm. right? So give me your thoughts on Juneteenth.
9: Yeah, mainly celebrate us being free. Even though it's something we should celebrate every day, this day was a really special day to us. And yeah.
7: Now, you had a part in the program, right?
9: Yeah, I work in the program. I work. I just help out with the pantry. I help assist with the kids. Mainly, like, if they need me to go grab something, I usually drive the van and go grab it. But I'm just, like, assisting in the program.
7: Them, huh?
9: Oh, yeah. Like, if they need me, to go drop the kids off somewhere, I go drop the kids off or something like that. And yeah.
7: Now, but what did you do in the program for this?
9: What I did today was I participated in the skit. The kids did a whole skit today, the Freedom Rescue, and it was about Charles and who was a slave. It happened in Troy, and it was basically a whole story, and I was the narrator of it.
7: Yeah. But he wasn't a slave; he was a free man. But they came.
9: He was a free man.
7: They grabbed.
9: Mm-hmm.
7: Okay. Yep. Right. What was your part in the program today?
8: I did the intro, and I did a lot of, like, the behind-the-scenes work. I was doing a lot of the making sure the kids were together and ready, serving food a little, just a bunch of different things. That's our job, to do a bunch of little things to make it so everything runs efficiently.
9: So everything comes together perfectly, too. We just put the little pieces together, and they put all the big pieces together, and then we just all one big piece.
7: Well, let me ask you, what do you think about the history part of it? Why is it so important that we understand the history? You know, what it would do for us, understanding that in 1865, that black people found out they were free.
9: I think what it does for us, it shows us black people, like, that we have, that we're able to fight and that we can fight. Showing that they fought back then, we still can fight today. And we should never be scared to fight for what's ours and our rights and things like that.
7: So, in working with the kids here, you know, what been their reaction? Do you think they're getting the message?
8: I think they're getting it for the most part. You know, it's really hard growing up and not experiencing that firsthand to really understand the magnitude of it. But I feel like they do their best to try their best to understand and not, you know, take everything that they're able to do now for granted.
7: So So what do you think we should go from here? You know, I mean, we know where we were in the past. Where do you think we're going from here after, you know, learning all this and having all these days that they're talking about our history?
9: I think we just got to just keep working, keep striving, just stay on the same page, stay together, stay in communication. And
7: but you think there have been some changes, but we still got to fight.
9: Still got to fight.
8: Mm-hmm. Definitely.
9: Besides all the adversity, all the things that we go through, all the differences that put us aside, we still have to come together.
7: Now, are any of y'all in college, or you finished college?
8: Yeah, well, taking a break right now. So
7: Taking a break,
8: yeah, I am.
9: I really don't. I go to college for
7: Which one?
9: I go to Hudson Valley for security. Uh-huh. A security course I just started doing. I'm trying to get my security license. So I'll be doing that this summer.
7: All right. I want to thank y'all for the interview.
8: Of course.
7: And, keep up the good work.
8: Thank you.
7: This is Roman Labor Correspondent, still here at Team.

0: and all that type of stuff. And so whenever we needed to feel good, we all gather around and we'd eat. And so it's like going to Big Mama's house on Sundays, but every day.
1: But they said that during the slavery, that the masters used to, when they had their food, killed their cows, they used to throw the leftovers, give the leftovers to the slaves.
0: And that's and the truth. That's the truth. That's the truth. So whatever the masters throwed out for their trash and their scraps, we took it and we made a meal. And so in the South,
1: made a cuisine.
0: We made a buffet. Right. We made a buffet. And so right now today, you know, I know some of the southern states, they still have those good, you know, those food traditions, fried chicken, watermelon, red Kool-Aid, iced tea, things like that. Those are traditions that keep families close and bring them together. And so it's always on my table at all times. Fried chicken, collard greens, cornbread, mac and cheese, black eyed peas, lima beans, butter beans, you name it, we're eating it.
1: Yeah, and down south we used to have chitlins.
0: Oh, boy.
1: I didn't even know.
0: Nobody likes them if they smelled them. But if you ate them after they were cleaned and cooked, you wouldn't have a problem with it. You would munch right on down on them.
1: Yeah, but I have family that like them.
0: I like chitlins. My mom used to, it's a whole process. And right now, the price of it, of those scraps, are so expensive. So expensive, so.
1: And the program was very nice that you had. And, you know, getting the kids to do what they did, you know. Tell me what went into that.
0: Oh, boy, we 2 months of practicing, much education about Juneteenth and why they deserve to have a part in it and what their part is. And so we wanted to leave that open for them to be creative, to say, oh, my talent is dancing, my talent is poetry, my talent. And we just wanted to bring it back so that they can own it and know that it's not just one day that's Juneteenth, which June 19th is not really the official day. But it's the day that we were given. So we'll take whatever we can get. And if it means that we're able to collaborate and celebrate our culture, because we need, African Americans need something, and we need something of our own. And so that's why Juneteenth is important to us, and that's why we instill it in our youth, to bring their talents to the forefront and share it with everybody.
1: And I like it where you had education, food, and you also had art. Tell me about the art.
0: Oh, boy, the artwork, that piece, the cultural piece and the meaning of what Juneteenth means to them, it was basically just kind of freestyling, okay? Think of Juneteenth. Think of dreams. Think of hope for the future. Think of all these things that we had to embody growing up during times of slavery, and I just wanted them to put it on paper. And so you can see, if you go around and look at a lot of the artwork, you can see the different meanings. I think the biggest ones is like the freedom hand and chains. And now we ain't got no chains no more. We're free, so thank God for that. But the youth really, really put in time into the performances, the artwork, the education, just to get their confidence up. They needed to know, you know. And we do have Juneteenth every year, but every year they need to be re-educated and spark that fire back under them to let them know that this is their holiday, and they need to own it and bring something to the table.
1: And just one last question, Mr. Walt. So just tell us something about Team Hero, and tell me if y'all have anything upcoming, things coming.
0: Team Hero is a nonprofit located in Troy, New York. We've been doing this since 2015. We are a youth empowerment hub. We serve youth and their families. We offer after-school programming, mentoring. We offer workforce development as well as a food pantry. And right now we're wrapping up after-school and moving into our summer sessions, which includes summer camp. And we have a few community events planned. We'll be doing a back-to-school backpack drive and a food drive for the food pantry. So more information to come on those summer events.
1: All right, Ms. Ford. Thank you.
2: All
1: right. Ms. Ford talking about the second step in Juneteenth in Troy.
2: That was part two of Willie Terry's coverage of Troy's Juneteenth Freedom Crawl. 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
3: And in part one, it was Shades of Cocoa was featured. 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
0: Next, Sia Patel brings us a story of UAlbany International students' journey from Japan to Albany and what campus life is like.
2: Can you introduce yourself as you want to be identified on the radio?
3: I'm Mila Abe, and I'm a senior journalism student at the University of Albany.
2: And could you share a little bit about where you're from and how you got to the capital region?
3: So I am from Oita, Japan. I was raised there, and I lived there until I was, I would say, 17 or 18. I moved out of the city for my first college, which was located in Osaka. And then I lived there for 2.5 years to complete my first bachelor's degree. And then I came to Albany to attend UAlbany in August 2024.
2: And what led you to choose this university over other options, including the schools back in Japan?
3: So the one thing that I was sure about was that I just wanted to live in the U.S. once in my life. I grew up watching a lot of American TV shows and films, and America seemed like the center of the world, and then it looked so vibrant and free. And I just wanted to try living there. Yeah, that's why I chose to come to the U.S. But I didn't really choose to come to Albany because, well, I technically was sent here by my home university as an exchange student. My home university has a lot of, partnerships with universities and colleges in the South, and I couldn't really imagine myself living in the South because, I'm not, I don't know how that will sound, but I'm Asian, and I didn't really imagine myself fitting into the Southern culture. Albany is still New York, and I just imagined myself telling people that I will live in New York, and I just thought that it will sound cool. So that's about it. Yeah.
2: And thinking back at your first semester here, how would you describe your initial experience in terms of social life, academically, and culturally?
3: Well, it was not easy. It was pretty tough, both physically and mentally, because first I was super busy and I had no life outside of school. I still don't. I said mentally because it was my first time living as part of minority. I'm ethnically Japanese, and I was born and grew up raised in Japan. I mean, I grew up in a small community, but that felt oppressive, and I felt like I was being monitored by community members all the time. But I was still Japanese. I was not an immigrant, or I didn't look like a foreigner. But coming here, I became so self-conscious about how I look and how I sound. Whenever I enter a place, I would just scan the room and then see what kind of people like are there, and then like, oh, I'm the only Asian person, or you know, it was a new cause of anxiety and stress. I kind of still feel anxious about that, but I feel like I just got used to it a little at this point.
2: And have you ever felt like you stand out in a class or on campus in an uncomfortable way? And if so, how do you handle that?
3: So, I am a journalism student, and most of the, well, it's, there are not many people of color, students and professors, and I don't know, in every class that I was in, felt like I was the only, like, person of color, or just, like, the only one who had, like, a foreign accent or whatever. And yeah, I also struggled with getting used to the American education system. We in Japan, we just take exams, we memorize materials. That's how we just get good grades and excel academically. But here it's highly essay and discussion based. It's a lot of critical thinking and just attending classes and listening to the instructor or peers wouldn't like make me a good student necessarily. So yeah, I just felt different, that's all.
2: And do you feel that in group projects or class discussions, people or your professor value your perspective and that you felt heard and valued?
3: I think many professors and students, classmates that I've met through class were very interested in my opinions as a non-American person. Professors will always ask me, how is this in Japan? Like, how do people in Japan think of this? Or how do people in Japan think of Trump or something like that? And so that was interesting. And I always enjoyed sharing my understanding of Japanese culture and then my opinions as an outsider.
2: Has your sense of belonging on campus changed since your first semester?
3: I made a few friends through some classes that I was in for the past 4 semesters, and then all the professors that I had were really helpful and supportive, and they gave me a lot of reporting and internship opportunities. So that's kind of like a way that I found my position, like the sense that I can be here, like, and I'm like worth being here. I don't know. I feel like I've been trying so hard to make up for the fact that I was a foreigner by working and studying so hard.
2: What advice would you give to new incoming international students that will be arriving in fall?
3: That's a good question. I would say be social, like talk to people. Don't hesitate to ask for like advice or help, because I was like so scared of just like talking to people, because like, and I, you know, most of my time here, like, it was under the Trump administration. So, like, I was really, like, scared of, like, being perceived as, like, a foreigner immigrant. And, like, I was, like, scared of, like, hostility and stuff. But the most of the people I had a chance to talk with, like, they were nice. And then just, like, I was just, it just made me feel like I was being scared and insecure for no reason. So, yeah. And try to build a life and community outside of school. That'll immensely help.
1: This is Sia Patel reporting for Hudson Mohawk Magazine. Sia Patel is a part of the student cohort at UAlbany, which creates our Everybody Moves segments.
0: Next up, Scott Wammer, founder of Song City, joined Arbor May in the studio to talk about his latest project, the Ink Songwriting Retreat, which will be held in Silver Bay, New York, on Lake George, October 5th to 8th.
4: Tonight, we have Scott Wammer in the studio with us to talk about his latest project that's supporting songwriters in the Capital Region. Scott, thanks so much for joining us in the studio to talk about the Ink Songwriting Retreat.
5: Thank you for having me.
4: Yeah, so, I mean, we all know you've spent a lot of time creating spaces for songwriters to perform their original works now, and you have been for the last few years making spaces for them to connect, collaborate, and create those works. Would love to know just why you feel it was really important for you to take that support that you're doing for the songwriter community to the next level.
5: Yeah, I think two main reasons probably. I think for me personally, I've just realized that's what I need. Even besides songwriting, I just need time away. And I'm saying that, and I never do it right now. So I admit that I'm not always great at doing that for myself, finding time to get away and walk and breathe and be away from everything and away from my phone, et cetera. But I think we all need that. And I think that creatives really need that. And I think that I've just noticed, especially lately, more so than even when we started this in 2023, the first Ink Retreat, is that we're now so caught up in not just phones and technology, but I think we're caught up in such a rush to try to, like, make things happen and figure out how to make things happen and how do we get our songs out there and how do we get booked. And there's so much going on that I think it's really distracting. It's a necessary thing, but it's distracting from our creative time.
4: Right, yeah.
5: So I think more than ever, time to get away by ourselves or with other people and, you know, try to get away from our distractions and our stress. And
4: I don't think anybody tells you how much stuff goes around all of this that has nothing to do with songwriting, has nothing to do with making the music, your promo, your all of that. And it's a lot.
5: Right.
4: So
5: right.
4: I hear you on that. And I think when people hear retreat, sometimes they might think vacation or like an adult summer camp, which is never a bad thing. I think we all need that. But from what you've shared with me, Ink is a bit more than that. It seems like you're really looking for 10 people who are really serious and passionate about their craft as songwriters.
5: Yeah, for sure. We certainly try to build in a calm environment, mm-hmm. a peaceful environment. I mean, there's a lot of laughter, there's a lot of eating, and there's a lot of joking and a lot of fun. But we do try to create an atmosphere that allows people to connect and then have time to be apart and then
4: right.
5: connect again and then be apart, you know, so we get the best of both of those things.
4: Yeah, absolutely. And we were just talking about just, you know, how much really goes into all of this in the music industry. And it's even more when you're doing it alone as an independent. So would just love to hear more, like, what do you hope that songwriters are able to accomplish having 3 days to fully focus on their craft?
5: Yeah. I think disconnecting for a moment, being in nature, having some time alone, or having time with other writers, because I think some people are with other writers all the time and what they really need is time alone. And for some people, it's the opposite,
4: right.
5: You know, where they're spending all this time in their apartment writing and they really just need time to get with other people and either collaborate or just get inspiration from how other people are writing and that kind of thing. Collaboration is huge at Ink. It's not something that we say has to happen, but it always does. And
4: right.
5: I remember at the last one, I think we had times where there were like four or five people collaborating on a song and then performing it with all these harmonies. And, you know, so it can really turn into really a big collaborative effort.
4: Yeah, and those moments are really magic when that happens. So I think it's cool that you're just creating this really magical space for songwriters to just let those moments come if they come, you know,
5: yeah.
4: No pressure. A lot of people love Song City because it introduces them, obviously, to fantastic local songwriters in the community, but it also introduces them to new genres, new sounds, and helps them go beyond what they're used to listening to or comfortable hearing. Will Ink also be welcome to all genres of music?
5: Yes. It's imperative.
4: Yeah.
5: It has to be. You know, a perfect example from the last retreat is this time, you know, people will go in with kind of an idea of how they're going to do the retreat, you know, and then over time, you know, maybe they feel like they accomplished one thing and they're not sure what they're going to do next or whatever. And I remember in the last retreat, we had Camtron 5000, who's one of my favorite local hip hop artists. He was there, and Areli, who's an amazing singer and songwriter and has this great opera background. And at some point I mentioned to both of them, I said, you know, it'd be really great. Like, what about a song like a Camtron song with a chorus, you know, done with this really dramatic opera part, you know, from Areli. And I just kind of threw it out there just, you know, as an idea. And within like 2 hours, they're sitting across from each other downstairs in one of the writing rooms and came up with this incredible song. They performed it on the Eddies. They performed it. I mean, it's...
4: Yeah, we've created a new genre of hip-hop opera, I see.
5: Yes, that's right. So it's those moments that are just so electrifying, you know, when they happen.
4: Yeah,
5: so.
4: And I hear you on that, like... having that time with other people to just even throw out an idea like that and just to give you that space to say, like, what if we did this? And honestly, it could be good, it could be bad, who knows? But if you don't try,
5: right,
4: we don't get hip-hop opera. So
5: exactly.
4: So that's huge. It's really important. There's a couple things that you're doing at Ink that we've talked about that I have not seen any of these other retreats do.
5: So. Yeah. I mean, at Song City, we're constantly trying to support the artists. You know, we certainly want to support the bigger picture and allow people to know that we have incredible music here. So the audience, if you will,
4: right.
5: We certainly want to bring them in and educate them and inspire them. But more than anything else, we want to do that for the local songwriters. And so we try to provide as much as we can so that when they leave, they really have the things that they need. So not only having time to write and that kind of thing, but we want to have, you know, we'll bring in a photographer each year. This year is Zach DeRocher, who does all Song City's photography currently.
4: So great.
5: And is so great, yeah. So he'll be up for one part of a day, and he'll do individual photo shoot for each artist and then do some group, you know, photo shoots mm-hmm. also, so that, you know, when they go back, they've got, you know, they don't just have to use a picture that mom took at their last gig or something, you know, they can actually have a professional picture. And it's actually fun to see how many people even now are using pictures from the retreat as their profile picture, you know. So we provide that. We also provide a demo studio with an engineer to help them at least get some of the stuff down on tape, you know. The first couple of years, Anthony Cubbage, who goes by Age of the Bear, who's an incredible songwriter here in town, he was incredibly helpful the first couple of years of really building Ink in general. So he ran the studio. This year, our engineer in residence, if you will, mm-hmm. is Reckless Barb, who's a local artist, filmmaker, engineer, creative. And he's going to come up for the day and just, you know, we have a separate room, separate building with a studio set up, and he'll take each person and
4: get a chance
5: to get it down.
4: It's massive because, you know, again, some songwriters, you've been in your room, you've been doing this by yourself for so long, you might not have the opportunity to connect with a sound engineer and build that out and see what that looks like. And so I think that that's a really important piece of, like, what you're doing at mm-hmm. Ink is really... you know, having this time to connect with other songwriters is incredibly important and to, like, really hone into your craft, but also to walk away with these, like, very tangible, important pieces that sometimes, especially a photo shoot, that can be very expensive, you know? So that's huge. We definitely need to talk about the food.
5: Yes. Beyond everything else, a songwriter needs to be nourished and nourished well. I'm so happy about the food that we have at this retreat. We're not ordering out for things. We have Melanie O'Malley, who runs O'Malley's Oven here in Troy. She is on site doing all the cooking for it, and the meals are breakfast, lunch, dinner, incredible, incredible food. And I think that that cannot be,
4: yeah,
5: that cannot be ignored, that that's a super part of the retreat, is really just enjoying those times around the table with good food and drink, and enjoying that time. And so I'm so thankful that, that Melanie is there doing it. She helps a lot. She does our website. She takes care of updating the website and so many different things. So we certainly wouldn't be where we are
4: without
5: her help.
4: Big thank you to Melanie and O'Malley's Kitchen. I know any songwriter is going to be very lucky to just be able to focus on their craft and have good food and all of these things taken care of for 3 days. That's going to be huge.
5: Yeah.
4: Well, Scott, as always, it's a pleasure to have you in the studio. Thank you so much for everything you're doing to support local songwriters. 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
0: 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Kyle spoke with correspondent Lavender about what it's like being a small-town farmer in the current economy and climate.
6: I'm here at Maple View Farm, right?
7: Yep.
6: And I'm here with who?
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6: Okay. 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
6: Sweet. 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
7: We farm year-round, so we farm in the winter with unheated greenhouses, and then right now this is the spring in the Hudson Valley, so this is the main planting season to get all of our fields planted. So we grow outside as well, and it's kind of a year-round process. Where we grow more through the summer, but certainly growing quite a bit of greens through the winter as well.
6: Okay. Do you distribute your products anywhere, or you just sell them here?
7: So I sell them here on the farm at the farm stand. Have a Help Yourself farm stand, a small CSA. I also sell to a local grocery store, Nature's Pantry in East Fishkill, and sell to a few other local farms and restaurants around, as well as my main outlet being the Pleasantville Farmers Market in Pleasantville, New York.
6: And how has business been lately? What have you noticed changed in the last, I don't know, year or so?
7: I think business has been pretty steady. It's been pretty consistent. It maybe fell off slightly since COVID, the height of COVID. You know, a lot of people were very concerned and conscious of where their food was coming from and making sure they could have access to food. It's dropped down a little bit after that. You know, we had some inflationary periods, and then it's still inflation, but it seems to be continually steady. But it's always with any business a full-time job to make sure you market and keep your sales channels moving.
6: So have you had to do anything differently with the, you know, recent increase in prices of things like gas, and like how is the economy affecting you as a farmer?
7: Yeah, I mean, as a food producer and vegetable producer, you're selling individual items for a few dollars per unit, and sometimes feels hard to raise prices just because the people want food to be accessible, and I want to, you know, grow healthy food in an accessible price as well. But we did have to look at all of our prices this late winter, early spring, and take into account increased fuel costs, significantly increased shipping costs, increased material input costs. So unfortunately I've had to slightly raise my prices to make sure that things can work here on the farm, and you know, ultimately everything gets passed to the consumer usually eventually.
6: Gotcha. And how long have you been doing this?
7: This is my 10th year farming. Started the farm in 2017 and have just slowly grown it. I started by myself and then, you know, took on one employee, then two employees, and now I have four employees farming in a very small scale, like under an acre, around an acre market garden.
6: Long time.
7: Yeah.
6: You enjoy it?
7: I do enjoy it. It is a struggle to find the balance. As with many occupations, it can be consuming, and having a small business and a farm and being at the mercy of the weather and managing employees it can be difficult. So there's definitely difficulties, but I enjoy being outside, work with my hands, being in the sunshine, feeling the seasons come and go.
6: Absolutely. Yeah, I have a lot of respect for you as a small business owner. You know, a lot of people might have given up by now, but you've definitely stuck with it. So 10 years ago you started. Has the change in the climate affected your crops at all?
7: Yeah, I think it has. I feel like the predictability of the seasons is slightly different. You know, 10 years is a very small window in looking at the grand scheme of the climate, but, you know, we are seeing things, you know, hotter hots, colder colds, drier dries, wetter wets. You know, that translates to longer periods without rain, and then when the rain does come, it comes on heavy downpours, and same thing with the heat spells. And this is the coldest winter I've seen in the 10 years I've been here. About talking to a lot of other people, they say, oh, that's how it used to be. So, you know, it's not been devastating, but it has been something that we need to pay attention to and adjust our planting schedules and timings of things for as well.
6: And have you always lived in this area?
7: I grew up in Ohio. I grew up helping my grandfather farm in Ohio and kind of a broad acre grain crops, and then moved here 10 years ago with my wife, and we started a family, got two kids, and just putting down roots here.
6: Gotcha. What do your kids think of your business?
7: They love to spray each other with the water hose and play in the dirt and the compost, and they're really good about eating fresh vegetables. Was at the beginning, you know, they would eat anything if you pulled it out of the field and gave it to them. But once it was served at the dinner table, they didn't like it as much. But I would say, on the whole, they're pretty well-rounded and pretty good vegetable eaters.
6: That's great. You know, with the advancements in technology and everything these days, it can feel like, you know, farmers are less appreciated. And, you know, sometimes it seems like people would rather the ease of artificial foods, you know?
7: Yeah.
6: So, you know, do you have anything to say on that? Like, why are farms important?
7: Well, I mean, the very simplest form, farms are important because they're growing the food that we're eating, and we obviously need food to survive. And I think more and more people feel like maybe the quality of that food, it's a double-edged sword. I think a lot of people are opening their eyes to the quality and how important that is in their health. And then, you know, they have a large segment of the population that also thinks that food is food. It doesn't really matter about how it nourishes you or what kind of vitamin content or fiber or healthful impacts it may have. Sometimes those get, what we put in our body is sometimes separated from what we feel is our health. But, you know, it is challenging. It is challenging to see technology increase. It is challenging to work on the holidays when you hear people around having barbecues and pool parties and you're working in, you know, 90 plus degrees heat in the middle of July. And it's hard to see that people don't have a good concept of where their food comes, how it's grown, when it's even in season. It's pretty common at the farmer's market where people will come up and ask for such and such vegetable that is completely out of season, a cucumber in the middle of winter or basil in the middle of winter. And I think it's just difficult for people to conceptualize this if they're so disconnected with how their food is grown.
6: Yeah, so I imagine you educate your kids about these kinds of things.
7: Yeah, yeah, they're 8 and 4, so
6: okay.
7: Respectively try to educate them about these things. And I don't want to push them into this. This is something that someone needs to do out of a labor of love and having a passion for it. It is an extreme amount of work for a challenging amount of pay, and depending upon your scale, I suppose. If you're a small scale, it's much harder. When you're larger scaled, I guess there's opportunities to scale your income, but with that, profit margins typically decrease. So it's a challenging business, but I am educating them. I am growing them up on the farm, letting them play outside, you know, experience the seasons, experience the different vegetables that are highlighted throughout the seasons, and you know, celebrate that when it comes. Asparagus is always a big celebration, one of the first vegetables outside of leafy greens that come in the spring, and then, you know, strawberries follow short after, and then, you know, we have greens throughout the year, which I grow, but it's always fun to see the cucumbers and the eggplants and the tomatoes and the carrots come each week as the season progresses.
6: Well, that's time. Anything you want to add before close out here?
7: I would just encourage everyone to try to purchase local food that supports your local farms, supports the local economy, supports the environment, and ultimately you're going to get better tasting, healthier, fresher produce for it. You know, there's nothing beats a fresh cantaloupe or watermelon from a local farm, you know, with all the fruits and of course all the vegetables as well. You just can't beat it.
6: Thank you so much for all the work you do here and for talking with me.
7: All right. Thank you, Lavender.
1: You can get more details about Mapleview Farm on their website at mapleviewfarmny.com and on Instagram at maple_view_farm_ny, and on Facebook that's just Mapleview Farm NY. And online you can also find Kyle's contact information if you want to reach him directly.
0: And that's our show. We hope you've enjoyed this episode of the Hudson Mohawk Magazine. I'm Sina Bazila-Hickey.
1: And I'm Lavender. We thank all of our volunteers who made today's episode possible.
0: Mark Dunley, Willie Terry, Sia Patel, Arbor May, Lavender.
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I'm going away, perhaps I'll come another day. 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
1: Religion, well, to me, religion is a set of ideas created by insecure men. 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

I believe that the spirits are your parents and their parents and their parents and their parents, and they are in your bloodstream, and they run through your body constantly because they want you to live on, because they want to live on, and they're trying all the time to tell you shit. And if you just spend a few minutes with yourself, you would hear them. You would hear them. 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

0: Welcome. You're listening to Latin Waves with your hosts, Sylvia and Stuart Richardson. Latin Waves is more than just hot rhythms. This is a show about community, about creating a culture that is inclusive and based on fairness. Because everyone deserves dignity, respect, and has something to contribute. A new world is possible, and it all starts with us.
1: Those of us in the first world who live relatively comfortable lives, at some level we know that the material comfort with which we live is built on the backs of people primarily in the global south, in the third world. And we know that's inconsistent with our own moral principles. We know it violates our concern for the fundamental dignity of all people and for equality.
2: That's the voice of Robert Jensen. On this week's show, we speak to Robert Jensen about his book, All My Bones Shake, and society's four fundamentalisms that we need to deal with to move forward in a healthy way. So stay tuned.
0: We are privileged to have as our guest Dr. Robert Jensen. He teaches media law, ethics, and politics at the University of Texas at Austin. His books include Get Enough, The Heart of Whiteness, Citizen of the Empire, and Right in Dissent. His latest book is All My Bones Shake. Thank you for joining us, Dr. Jensen.
1: Great to be with you, Sylvia.
0: At the root of the current political economy and ecological chaos is a national religious unrest that is thwarting our self-awareness and slowing our spiritual progress to a glacial crawl. This is a quote from the cover on your book. In our society, we seem to think of religion as the belief in some type of deity, whether that be a Christianity religion, Muslim religion, or any kind of religion. I would argue there seems to be another religion, and that is the religion of the marketplace, where we accept things as the natural result of the marketplace. And you actually covered this in your book. So for our audience, where does this come from? Where does this blind faith in the market come, and how does it manifest?
1: Well, of course, you're right that we talk about religion and spirituality and faith and the things that define us. But in reality, in the contemporary United States, and the truth is it's blanketed much of the world, there is a kind of market fundamentalism, an economic fundamentalism that not only claims capitalism is the best way to organize an economy, but claims it's the only way, it's the natural way. It's an attempt to make a set of human choices about how to distribute the wealth of the world as if they were natural, as if they were beyond critique. And that's a kind of core definition of fundamentalism, a belief in a set of principles with absolute certainty in a way that can't be challenged. But, of course, an economy is a set of human choices. Why do we accept this market fundamentalism? Well, part of it is simply the effort that has been put into a propaganda system by mostly a relatively small elite to get ordinary people to believe that the incredibly unequal distribution of wealth in the world is somehow unavoidable. But, of course, we know it's not. And we know that we have within our grasp, if we were to do so, ways to devise an economy that would not be perfect, that would still require a lot of struggle, but would not produce the profound inequality which now structures the world economy. I would just remind listeners that as we speak, about half the world's population, according to the World Bank, more than 3 billion people on this planet today live on less than $2.50 a day U.S. for everything, food, shelter, education, medical. That is, half the population lives in a kind of abject poverty. I would want to believe that that is not our only option, that there are other ways to devise an economy. And I think, paradoxically, although in this country many people who identify as Christians also accept this market fundamentalism, I think Christianity is a source of resistance to this fundamentalism. And in the progressive fashioning of an understanding of Christianity, I think there is a lot of hope.
0: One of the things you address in your book is you say there are four fundamentalisms. So I wonder, you talked about the market fundamentalism and how we see this invisible hand sort of fixing everything and the market dictating the choices. So it implies that citizens have choices. So perhaps we should start by addressing the issue of choice then, because if you are a Haitian, you're choices are very different than if you are a worker in Canada or the U.S. So how is this constructed and maintained, this myth of equality and democracy in our society?
1: Well, of course, first of all, we should recognize that within the contemporary corporate capitalist system, it's not a complete myth. There is some freedom to choose, and there is some movement from people who begin in low socioeconomic places and rise up. That is, there is a kernel of truth to the notion in capitalism that anybody can make it. Certainly there are people who were raised poor who became wealthy. Certainly there is some level of choice in the system. But the question is, does everyone have meaningful choices with the kind of equality that makes it possible to truly choose? And the answer there is, of course, no, because capitalism has been and always will be, from my point of view, a wealth-concentrating system. And kind of the lie of capitalism is the idea that everybody can make it. But, of course, the system is premised on not everyone making it. And when we look across time and space, we see that historically, that relatively small elite, which has for the most part been concentrated in the first world, in Europe, the United States, Japan, a few other places, has used its power. It's used force, violence, coercion. It's used all of that to maintain that inequality. Well, I think when you step back and look at the whole system, one sees that capitalism is, in fact, inconsistent with democracy, because the way capitalism concentrates wealth leads to a concentration of political power. One can see that capitalism is inconsistent with our own principles and values about what it means to be a human being, a belief in the dignity of all people, a belief in equality. And for those reasons, I think capitalism is fundamentally incompatible with Christianity. I think to take seriously the text and the tradition of the Christian faith is to be anti-capitalist. And in fact, if one looks back at the early Christians in the first two or three centuries after Christ was killed, you see that many people in that era believed that to be a Christian was to live communally, to share, to renounce private property. Well, that's not capitalism, in case anybody isn't clear. Right, so the Christian tradition itself is rooted in a rejection of the inequality and materialism that defines capitalism. I think the principles of Christianity, when appropriately understood today, would lead to a rejection of the current capitalist system. And that's why in the book I try to root myself in that Christian tradition, which is the tradition of the culture I come out of. And I think the struggle to define what that Christianity means is very important.
0: You brought two very important points, and I think that's how religious has been sort of thwarted to be in favor of capital and economic fundamental principles. And I just want to point out that I recently interviewed Bruce Gagnon. He pointed out that, you know, with the election of President Obama, everyone was celebrating a shift and change. And yet, he says, you know, in 1 year, President Obama has done what no other Republican has ever done in the history of the U.S. And he turned $12.3 trillion in bailouts. Nine out of every $10 was given to the banks. And I'm reminded of the story in the Bible where Jesus spoke against this. And this idea that we accept certain policies blindly, I think, needs to be addressed. I'm trying to reconcile the fact that we take this as a, you know, without challenging. On one hand, we say the bailouts needed to be given. Why? Who profits in an economic crisis? Who's profiting out of the massive military budgets that are being issued? So it seems to me there's a structure behind this. Can you speak to this?
1: Well, I think you're absolutely right. Of course, in times of crisis, there is always a push on the part of elites to define the crisis as unmanageable without immediate action from the top. And, of course, sometimes that's true. If your country is being invaded by another country, perhaps that might be true. But with an economic crisis like the one we just lived through, or are still living through, there was another option, and that option was to rethink the fundamental nature of the system, to use the crisis not simply to shore up and reinforce the inequality in the existing system, but to ask, is this a moment where we can devise something new? And that can happen with the input of everyone. There could have just as easily been a process when the subprime mortgage crisis hit to convene a kind of national conversation about what we want in an economy. And I think that the reason that didn't happen was not because it was impossible, but because people with power didn't want it to happen. And I think the tension around this is mounting. Ordinary people increasingly, even people who 5-10 years ago would have endorsed the capitalist system in the United States on the assumption that it would provide for them, are now seeing that the people who run that capitalist system really don't care about ordinary people, and that ordinary people are starting to push back and to recognize their real fate in that system. Now, I think the real important moment for those of us who consider ourselves politically active or organizers or community activists is, can we marshal that resentment into positive channels to challenge the system? Barack Obama happens to be the guy running things at the moment, but it's not the guy running things at the moment in Washington who really holds power. It's the people who control the productive capacity of the country, the capitalists in that sense, the owners and the high-level managers. And we have to challenge them. And then eventually, if we're successful, we give the Barack Obamas of the world a choice. You either sink your fate in with the people, or you ally yourself with the wealthy and the privileged, and it's a choice then politicians have to make. You know, all of this is a long-term struggle that's been going on for decades, centuries, in which ordinary people have been trying to take control of our own lives. And this is a moment where I think there are things possible precisely because of the crisis.
0: Now, I want to talk a little bit about the fundamentalism, this fundamentalism that you speak of in your book, of the state, this nationalism that promotes or sometimes blinds people to the actions of their government. How does this unfold? And you know, because it seems every empire has always justified whatever crimes they commit as being in the interest of the people, this sort of benevolent empire. How does it manifest, and why should we be aware of it and fight against it?
1: I think you're, again, hitting on an incredibly important subject, especially here in the United States, which is kind of the empire of the modern world at this point. As you point out, most imperial powers in the past, whether it was Britain, France, you know, for a brief time Germany, Russia, they often justified their crimes around the world, the crimes that exploited the resources of other places and oppressed the people of those places. They justified those crimes as somehow being in the interests of advancing civilization, of civilizing the natives. These are very, you know, obvious justifications and failed justifications. Of course, no serious person would believe them today. Yet here in the United States, we have our own imperial justifications, mostly around the idea of bringing democracy to other parts of the world. Well, we have to break down that fundamentalism, that sort of unthinking acceptance of a set of principles that really don't conform to reality. Does the United States bring democracy to the world? Well, I think we can look across the board, especially in the post-World War II era at U.S. interventions, and see that, in fact, the United States has done more to thwart democracy in other parts of the world than to advance it. So just as we have to break down the notion that markets and capitalism are inevitable, that fundamentalism must be challenged. So must the fundamentalism around the special role of the United States, the idea that the United States, by definition, is always doing good in the world. Well, a lot of people in the United States hold on to that fundamentalist notion as well. And I think all we're saying is that, you know, reality does not conform to fundamentalist notions. Reality is complex. Reality has a historical base that we have to try to understand. Reality includes an honest accounting of power, privilege, and oppression. And when we do that, of course, the fundamentalism melts away, just as I think it does in the religious arena, that when you fully understand the complexity of the human experience, it's hard to hold on to fundamentalisms. And that's what we have to do, is kind of ruthlessly tell the truth about this country, this economy, and our place in the world.
0: Your book also talks about the technological fundamentalism, and I want to address this because we are living in an era of particularly in Latin America, of incredible aggression. We see the coup in Honduras taking place, and the world has stood up and denounced the coup. And in many cases, we defend these policies as this developmental idea. And technology sort of goes hand in hand. But I think technology in the interest of whom? And technology for whom? So what do you mean by the technological fundamentalism? How do you see it being counterintuitive to a society that is inclusive and pluralistic?
3: 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Thank you for listening.
1: I think here the critique and concern about a kind of high-energy, high-technology life is rapidly spreading. The one thing we know without question is that the fundamental health of the ecosystem that makes our own lives possible is in dramatic decline, and that decline is overwhelmingly because of human intervention into the ecosystem in ways that are not sustainable. It's the way we farm. It's the way we extract materials from the world. It's the way we dump toxins back into that world. Everyone understands, at least everyone who's willing to tell the truth, that we have created a system based on the high energy potential of coal, oil, and natural gas, and the technological advances that have come with that, that we based a system on an unsustainable relationship to the earth. Now, what I call and others have called technological fundamentalism is really the belief that whatever problems have come from that high energy, high technology world can be fixed with simply more high energy, high technology. And you see this over and over again. We talk about the energy problem, and there is a scrambling to believe that we can invent new ways of creating as much energy as coal, oil, and natural gas have provided, even though that's an extremely contentious claim. We see the problems created, such as global warming, you know, the loss of the ozone layer, all these things. And instead of asking a fundamental question, which is, should human beings adjust the way we interact in the world, lower our expectations for energy use and consumption to try and bring our way of living back into some sort of balance with the larger world? That question is never really considered, and all that we talk about in the dominant culture is how to find new high-energy, high-technology solutions to the problems that high-energy, high-technology has created. And that may end up being the most dangerous fundamentalism. I think, you know, religious fundamentalism is dangerous. We see the negative consequences when people have an unthinking belief in the absolute righteousness of a religious system. We talked about the problems of market fundamentalism, of national fundamentalism. But with technological fundamentalism, unfortunately, we're not just talking about the inequality within the human family. We're talking about whether the human family can continue to live in any sustainable way on this planet. And so many of us are concerned that this reflexive technological fundamentalism, this belief that technology will always save us, whether that might end up being the most dangerous fundamentalism of them all.
0: I think in society we tend to be selective as to what we consider to be important. And one of the ways militarism has been able to advance is by creating this fear of the other in society. And who are the other? Those who we do not recognize being equal to us or similar to us, whether that be skin or language or, you know, whatever we define as different. What do we lose when we ignore inequity, injustice in the pursuit of our goals for development or an improved quality of life? What do we lose in the long run?
1: Well, I think the answer is quite simple. We lose our own humanity. Those of us in the first world who live relatively comfortable lives, at some level we know that the material comfort with which we live is built on the backs of people primarily in the global south, in the third world. And we know that's inconsistent with our own moral principles. We know it violates our concern for the fundamental dignity of all people and for equality. Yet the material comfort with which we live often allows us to ignore that. But I think when we do ignore that, in a very basic way, we lose some of our own humanity. And here, I think, is a place where traditional religion actually can help. Because if you think about whether it's Christianity, Islam, Judaism, Buddhism, all of them are at their core, I believe, are a call to recognize the universal nature of the human family. That is, all of them include principles that remind us that the value of my life, sitting here in the United States today, is of no greater or lesser value than the lives of people across the world. That person who might be living in sub-Saharan Africa on less than $2.50 a day, that person has the same moral value as I do, that person's child has the same moral value as my child. That is the universalizing call of religion, and it's clearly at the core of the Christian faith. Now, the problem, of course, is that religion can also be a way in which we distance ourselves from other human beings. That is, religion, although I think it is a call to the universal, also often leads people to draw the artificial boundaries you're talking about. Well, there's me and my group, the good Christians, and then there's all the sinners out in the world. And you can see how religion is, from my point of view, perverted to create barriers instead of break down those barriers. But again, I think that's why, for those of us who have an interest in struggling over the definition of Christianity and other faith traditions, we have a lot of work we can do not to invent a new religion, but simply to say it's time in the prophetic sense, that it's time to honor the true values of the religion, to honor that universal conception of the human family. All of that's within our grasp. There's a tradition, there's a text, there's a space that we call church where we can come together and do this. And I think that's, for me at least, the animating spirit behind my own interest in religion.
0: You, in your book, talk about power over in a dead world. What do you mean by power over, and what are the alternatives?
1: When we think about the question of power, in conventional terms, power is defined as the ability to make people do what they would otherwise not do. I have power over you, Sylvia, if I can make you do things you would otherwise not do. And that's what we tend to call power over. And of course, power over is real. It operates in the world. It often has disastrous consequences. But we can also think about power as power with. That is, my power is not over you, it's with you. It's in the collaborative, creative possibilities of you and I combining forces. And that's a different sense of power. That's the power, I think, that makes it possible to imagine a decent future. The power over, I believe, can lead only to a dead world. And I would make the argument right now that in the United States, given the values of this national fundamentalism and the market fundamentalism, often connected to a very reactionary religious fundamentalism, I would describe that as a dead culture, a culture that has no capacity to generate creativity and to generate life. All it can do is extract from others, which leads to death. So I know it sounds rather perhaps dramatic, but I really do think in many profound ways in the contemporary United States, we live in a dead culture, a culture that hangs on to ideas that are no longer consistent with reality, that hangs on to systems that are not consistent with a decent future. And I think we have to create something new. My own view is that that's not likely to happen in Washington, D.C. or on Wall Street in the centers of power. It's going to happen at the margins in places like Austin, Texas, where I live, where, you know, as we speak, we're working to acquire a building for a new community center. We're working to create some worker-owned cooperatives where people can control their own economic life. We're talking about resisting, you know, racism and sexism. We're talking about coming together in this sense of power with, not to control each other, but to try and find ways to create something new. And that's where I think the real hope for the future lies.
0: What do we need to create this new society that you describe?
1: Well, I think we need a 12-pack of beer and some barbecue. No, I'm kidding. That's the solution to everything in Texas. Just get a 12-pack of beer and some barbecue and everything will be fine. What does it take? Well, I think it takes, first of all, a kind of honesty to confront the very dire circumstances we find ourselves in. And beyond that, I think it takes a sense of hope. And by hope, I don't mean unrealistic, overly optimistic assessments. I think, you know, people have used the term a kind of stubborn hope. a hope that won't give up even when things are looking bleak. And I think we should tell the truth. Things do look pretty bleak in this country at the moment. Much of the population is in the grips of these fundamentalisms. Yet I think that we rescue our own humanity, especially those of us with privilege. And I have a lot of privilege. I'm white. I'm male. I'm professionally educated and employed. You know, the way I'm going to save my own humanity is not by holding on to my privilege or holding on to my resources. It's going to be coming into spaces where I willingly give up those resources in a collaboration with others. That's how we save ourselves. You know, sometimes people look at the political work I do and they think somehow I'm this very

0: Honduras, Gerardo Torres is a young man who started a movement called Los Necios, the stubborn. And they speak precisely what you're talking about, this stubborn hope, this idea that although you are constantly told you don't have a right to have those dreams, he says we're going to have them and we're going to define those who tell us we do not have the right to pursue a society with dignity and, you know, just a decent quality of life. What inspires you? What inspires your work to continue to struggle?
1: Well, I can tell you that's very easy. What inspires me is the people like you just described. Here in Austin, I've been incredibly fortunate to work with people, often younger people, people from what we call traditionally minority communities, people from parts of society that are not as wealthy, and I watch them struggle against much greater obstacles than I face myself. And I see them struggling and struggling joyously. You know, as someone who's older and more established and materially in a much more comfortable position, what I've discovered is when I go to those people and say, I want to join you in your struggle, I want to commit my own time and resources to the projects that you have going, that, as I said, I benefit tremendously. This is what gives my own life meaning. It's what deepens my own sense of my own humanity. There's inspiration every time we turn the corner. We just have to be willing to see it.
0: Thank you so much for joining us. For people who want to read your book, All My Bones Shake is an amazing book. It really challenges to look at our values and our own beliefs and how they contribute or perpetuate a system of injustice and what can we do about it. So how can people access your book?
1: Well, the easiest way to find me, if you have access to a computer, is just to Google my name, Robert Jensen, and the first page that comes up will be mine.
0: Thank you again for joining us.
1: Great to be with you, Sylvia. Thanks.
0: Take care.
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3: 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I'm Alex Wise.

0: I think books like this still have an important role in helping us protect our environment and celebrating the ecology that's all around us that we're part of.
1: What better way is there to recognize the value of the natural world than to spend some quality time outdoors? This week on Sea Change Radio, we speak with environmental journalist Roddy Shear about his series of field guidebooks, which incidentally cover destination hikes as well as city trails. We look at how urban and easy access trail guides can help raise people's awareness of their surroundings, get a behind-the-scenes glimpse into what it takes to publish a field guidebook, and discuss some helpful technology for hikers.

0: I'm joined now on Sea Change Radio by my friend Roddy Shear. He is an environmental journalist, photographer, and author. Roddy, welcome to Sea Change Radio.
1: Thanks, Alex. It's great to be here.
0: So you have a long storied career in the environmental space, beginning in college and culminating in a series of hiking guidebooks. Why don't you first start us off in college and get us up to date?
1: Yeah, back in college, I first started to discover recreating in the outdoors, going hiking, going camping, and it really stimulated an interest in protecting nature and wildlife. And after college, I went and worked for a small environmental nonprofit that's now defunct, running their newsletter, and that led to a bunch of opportunities, including starting up one of the first environmental websites on the, you know, new World Wide Web. This is back in 96. And my small nonprofit developed a website, and then a bunch of the other groups we worked with were calling, the landline was ringing off the hook

0: because other small groups wanted me to set up websites for them. And one of my clients ended up being Eve Environmental Magazine, and I created their first website in 1997. And I've basically been running it ever since. And part of that nonprofit was one of our ideas early on was to create this syndicated column called Earth Talk, which is a Q&A column about the environment, sort of like Dear Abby for the environment. And we've been producing that and syndicating it pretty widely. It goes out to about 600 other media outlets, two iterations of the column every week. And so it's read by many millions of readers. And then meanwhile, I've been also doing a bunch of magazine writing and eventually guidebooks and field guides.
1: I'm looking at Wild Seattle. You're a Seattle resident, and you're also a very avid kayaker. These aren't paddles. These are walks through Seattle, but I know it, there's just a ton of water in Seattle. So I'm sure those two pursuits of hiking and paddling converged in the compilation of all your information for this book.
0: Well, yeah, I moved to Seattle from the Northeast in 1999, and my kids were born here, so they're native Seattleites. You know, now I've been here for, 26 years. So I feel like a native Seattleite. And in all those years I've been here, I've spent a lot of time in my own kayak, in paddling around Seattle's so-called, you know, inland waterways, which are the series of lakes right within Seattle. It's one of the amazing things about Seattle as a mecca for wildlife and wildness. We have these freshwater lakes throughout the city. They're clean and people can swim in them and do all kinds of activities in them, fish, whatever. So I've been really into exploring the watery side of Seattle for decades. And about 5 or 6 years ago, I had written a couple of guidebooks already about the region, one called Hiking Waterfalls, Washington, and another one called Oregon and Washington's Roadside Ecology. And anyway, I was walking by this Agua Verde Paddle Club, which is a kayak rental shop that's kind of iconic in Seattle's University District. And I started chatting up the owner, and he said, oh, would you be interested in leading tours for the paddle club for customers? So I said, sure. So I've been doing that for the last 5 years, and it's been a great way to increase my knowledge about, you know, the nature of Seattle. And not only can I enjoy it myself, but now I can, you know, show it off to other people from a kayak. So that's been a really great experience. And also spending a lot of time at the Portage Bay waterfront has really been instructive in terms of spending a lot of time in one place and getting to know it well. The poet and essayist Gary Snyder has always been a big influence on me. And one of his key points that he goes back to is something that he calls bioregionalism, or living in place, which basically means getting to know where you live well. It means walking around. It means noticing the trees, noticing the animals, knowing how the watersheds work in your region, and learning about the native flora and fauna, you know, et cetera. So that has been, so sitting down there at the paddle club, you see all kinds of, you know, wildlife. Like a couple of days ago, there was a muskrat sitting on the dock chewing on some fresh shoots. And there's great blue herons fishing off the dock all the time, turtles, bullfrog, just these are osprey. These are all things I've seen in the last couple of days down there. And so it really makes you appreciate that the wildness is really embedded within such an urban environment, which is a major metropolitan area. And, you know, even sitting at home in my house, sitting on my porch or whatever, just spending time in one place and watching and keeping your eyes and ears open, you'll see all kinds of amazing stuff. I mean, really, whatever city you're in.
1: You grew up in Boston, and I imagine you could do something quite similar for Boston too, even though people might think of the Pacific Northwest as more wild, there's wildness everywhere.
0: Correct. Yeah, exactly. I mean, I was kind of all bragging to my parents. I remember a few years back about a coyote running through my yard, and they were in Boston at the time, and then they called me a couple of days later and said, "Hey, a coyote just ran through our yard." And I thought that was pretty cool in, Brookline, Mass, right by the Charles River there, in one of the most urban spots in the greater Boston area. And there's coyotes running around there too. So it's not just Seattle. That's right.
1: And I often get woken up by a pack of coyotes outside my window. It sounds like they're performing some kind of cannibalistic rituals, or there's a coven of witches outside my door. They have such a wide range of yelps and barks. It's crazy.
0: Yeah, it's funny. A couple years ago, I was away. I was out of town, and we have this plum tree in our yard that, was just there when we moved in, and we don't really eat the plums, and a lot of them fall off the tree, and they rot there on our walkway until I clean them up. And this particular year, a few years back, I was away, so I wasn't there to clean them up. And my wife calls me, and she says, "There's these two coyotes just lounging on the lawn right out the window where she was sitting, doing her work from home all day. And right on our lawn, there's two coyotes. We're basically just lounging around." She tried to like scare them away or whatever, and they just look up at her and sort of like continue to nap. And this was like noontime. So turns out I think they were eating the since fermented plums on the ground, and they were basically drunk in our yard. And so they were just, they didn't care, about her being around. So then, the coyotes were coming back a lot around then, and I was having this debate with my wife and kids. They have always wanted a dog, and they were like, "Why don't we just encourage the coyotes to live here in our yard? Like, what can we do to make it more inviting for them?" And I was thinking, that's not what we want. We don't want to encourage them to live in our yard. I mean, they have place elsewhere in a park or in a woodland that's nearby, fine. But so we had this long debate, and they were, chastising me for wanting to get rid of the coyotes. And I mean, and then we had this old high school teacher came through town, someone you probably know, Alex, and she stayed with us, and she basically, we presented this to her as like a wise elder. What should we do? Should we invite the coyotes? Should we make it more hospitable for them, or should we try and move them along? And she basically said, "You should move them along. Like, it's fine for them to visit, but you don't really want them denning in your yard and getting aggressive if they have babies there and stuff like that." So the voice of reason prevailed, and the kids stopped complaining about me trying to scare them away. But I do love them, don't get me wrong. It's such a great thrill to see a wild animal cruising by your porch, doing its thing and surviving in the city, and even adapting to life in the city in unusual ways. So it's been great.

0: This is Alex Wise on Sea Change Radio, and I'm speaking to Roddy Shear. He's an environmental journalist, photographer, and author. So, Roddy, when you're identifying species for your book, I'm interested in how much of it is reactive and how much of it is proactive. Like, are you saying, all right, I need to get some pictures for my blue heron page today? Or are you learning constantly about different squirrel species and saying, oh, I didn't even know this eastern gray squirrel was unique to Seattle or whatever?
1: Yeah, well, I guess a good example to answer that would be the chum salmon spawning in Carkeek Park. There's a park in North Seattle that's one of the wilder of our parks here in the city, Carkeek Park. And I had been there a couple of times over the years when my kids' schools had picnics there or whatever it may be. But I never really explored it fully. And then when I was working on Wild Seattle, I saw some posting online about the salmon spawning at the stream in this park right in Seattle. So I went over there and it was amazing. I mean, these chum salmon were jumping up these mini waterfalls, and I, you know, couldn't believe that this is something that was basically like a 10-minute drive from my house, still within the city limits of Seattle. And it was just, you know, incredible wildlife spectacle of these, you know, huge fish fighting their way upstream. And, you know, the fact that this is still happening despite all of the incursions we've made into their habitat and into their, you know, stream ecology. So that to me, so anyway, I rushed over there, and when I saw some posting on Facebook or something, and I had my camera, I took tons of pictures and videos, and those, you know, the pictures ended up in the book. So that kind of story was a great one to put in the chapter of the book about salmon, which is, you know, salmon in Seattle. It's kind of they go hand in hand. Anyone who's ever seen footage of the Pike Place Market fish throwers, but you know, it's salmon here is, like I would say, the closest thing we have to a religion. Basically, it's like a crazy fanatical thing. So anyway, it was such a great pleasure to see that, because you often hear about how there aren't any more salmon runs in the lower 48 and that kind of thing, but there still are.
0: But how do you know when something's worth chronicling in terms of your own database, your internal database, versus going back and researching something that you just saw? Do you take pictures of animals and you're like, oh, that was really cool, I don't even know what that was?
1: For instance, being down at the Agua Verde Paddle Club every day, I saw a river otter running across the path, basically between the paddle club front door and the dock. And it went by really quickly. And then, but I definitely saw it sort of out of the corner of my eye, and you could tell it was a river otter. And then a couple days later, I looked out on the dock, maybe from that same spot, you know, maybe about 50 feet out onto the dock, and there was a small animal out there on the dock, and I figured, oh, that must be the river otter. So I walked out there and took a look, and no, it was a muskrat, which I had never seen a muskrat before, and I didn't know what it was. And I, you know, had to take a picture of it, and I, it was too late to be in the book, but still, you know, I'm constantly discovering. I mean, I'm a, you know, supposed expert on Wild Seattle, and I'm still finding species right under, you know, under my feet that I have never even seen or can't recognize. So it's pretty amazing.
0: So a lot of your wanderings in urban and rural areas tend to be pretty big activities. There's the long hikes and kayaking paddles through these waterways. Not everybody, obviously, either is physically capable of that or is into that. And because of that, you have an approach which is pretty cool. For example, you have a book called Oregon and Washington's Roadside Ecology. And then you have a book about the Southwest Canyon country. And the subtitle of that is Step Out of Your Car and Right Into Nature. You were talking about that moral quandary that you had with your family with the coyote in an urban setting. This is similar. Like, car camping is, a lot of purists would scoff at this, but ultimately, we want more people to embrace nature, and this seems like a great way to spoon-feed and seduce people into appreciating nature in a more profound way.
1: Yeah, definitely. The Roadside Ecology, Oregon and Washington's Roadside Ecology book, was a really refreshing assignment from my publisher, Timber Press. There is a retired ecology professor that pitched the idea of roadside ecology for New England, and then wrote that book for Timber Press. The idea being to celebrate kind of off the beaten path, short hikes that anybody can do that would educate the hiker about some kind of interesting local ecological phenomena or just different ecosystems in the region. So he wrote that one, and then for New England, and then they were looking for someone to do a similar theme for the Pacific Northwest, and they tracked me down. And I put together the book with a similar format for Oregon and Washington. And the idea being, these are short hikes that anybody can do. All of them are 2 miles or less and easily accessible from, you know, from a road, basically. And my previous guidebooks had been more traditional hiking guides, like hiking Washington Waterfalls, where it was, you know, go right at the rock and the trail junction here, go left and blah, blah, blah. And that was fun to write. But this new series was more focused on short hikes, and each one gets a long chapter devoted to it that is chock full of ecological information and the animals and plants in that area and how they interact. So it's really much more educational than your average hiking guide. And I also like that it doesn't necessarily focus on the iconic hikes that everybody puts on Instagram. It's more these short, off the beaten path ones that really showcase nature more than just, you know, a famous viewpoint that you can put on Instagram. For those books, and then I went on to do one for Yellowstone and the Tetons, and a similar format, as you mentioned, for the Southwest Canyon Country. And those are just really fun to write because I could really get into the ecology. And the publisher, I was sort of begging them to let me do audiobooks for those. And they said, well, we don't really do audiobooks for hiking guides. And that does make sense on the one hand. But then on the other hand, for these type of books, there's all kinds of details. And if you were to listen to the chapter on the hike as you drove to it, you would then know what kind of plants and animals to be on the lookout for. So maybe someday they'll let me do audiobooks of these books. It's my dream.

0: This is Alex Wise on Sea Change Radio, and I'm speaking to Roddy Shear. He's an environmental journalist, photographer, and author. So, Roddy, you were talking about the evolution of these guidebooks, and you wanted to incorporate audiobooks into them. But I do notice that reading these guidebooks kind of brings me back to when I first became interested in nature and travel through, like, the Lonely Planet series. I haven't traveled with those type of guidebooks in decades because mostly my phone is now my guide. Obviously, you're not a technophobe. You're very technologically capable, but you're trying to straddle a few different worlds with these books where you're appealing to somebody's more tactile experience versus the convenience of GPS and phones. Maybe you can walk us through that balance you're trying to strike.
1: Yeah. These guidebooks, or whatever you want to call them, maybe they're more field guides than guidebooks, are really basically background information for going out and having the actual experience, which is what it's really all about. My idea in putting these kind of books together is that you can prepare yourself basically for this adventure and then go out and enjoy it and, you know, breathe in the fresh air and enjoy the views and splash the water on your face. But you'll know a lot about the environment and the ecology that you're interacting with before you go. And it will allow you to appreciate and enjoy it that much more. So that's my hope in putting these books out there.
0: So these are almost preparatory guides for an outing.
1: I'd say so, yeah. Yeah.
0: And what do you use for your own technology? What do you recommend hikers use when they go about doing this? I know that there's a whole new push for Starlink and these services that allow you to access the web wherever you are. When you get to more remote locations, could you share some of your trade secrets with us?
1: Yeah, I mean, I really don't love that Starlink is going to make the cell phones accessible everywhere. On the one hand, on the other hand, I've been out in remote areas and people have had emergencies and they've been glad that they had T-Mobile with Starlink, you know, service to get help. So, I mean, I see both sides of that argument, but really, I would like to think that we can all be reliant on, you know, our own wits and to be prepared for being out there and, you know, wear the right shoes and bring enough water and food and have a contingency plan if you get stuck overnight. You know, it's as important as ever.
0: But from a technological standpoint, what are some of the sites that you access or apps? What are ones that are the most useful for you when you're trying to research animals, et cetera?
1: Yeah. Okay. Yeah. So in terms of hiking apps, I really like All Trails, which is a website and app. And they have a lot of incredible features. Like you can, they have this, kind of like 3D route model of the hike. So you can see what the elevation gain is like. And it's pretty cool. In terms of apps that I use in the field, there's something called Picture This, which is basically a database, an AI-enabled database of plants, pretty much. And so you can take a picture of any plant you see out in the field, or tree or whatever, or tree bark or a leaf, whatever it may be, and then it'll pop up exactly what species it is. So that's been helpful to me.
0: Do they have that for animals as well?
1: They do have other specialized apps for animals that I have not used as much. But I know there's ones for insects, dedicated insects and, you know, stuff like that. So, yeah, I haven't really gone there. But the plants one I know works great most of the time. Sometimes it gives you the wrong information, though, so it's always good to check the facts. I mean, not in terms of like hallucinating AI, but more.
0: What's hallucinating AI?
1: Like, you know, how AI will sometimes hallucinate in its answers, like it will make stuff up. Generally, that's an issue with AI. But I'm not saying that's the problem here. I'm saying it's more like, you know, it can't tell the difference between the bark of this tree and that tree. So it tells you it's that tree when it really should be this tree. And that happens occasionally, but not very often.
0: So you've written a wide range of nature books and field guides, Roddy, but with this Wild Seattle one, it's a little more of a focus on urban wildness. Why do urban nature books matter in this day and age?
1: Well, really because people protect what they know and love. If nature only exists in distant national parks, it feels disconnected from everyday life. But if you know there's a great blue heron nesting near your bike route or a beaver living in your neighborhood wetland, conservation becomes personal. And people take action to protect what they know and love. So I think books like this are still have an important role in helping us protect our environment and celebrating the ecology that's all around us that we're part of.
0: He's an environmental journalist, photographer, and author. And his new book, which comes out July 7th, is Wild Seattle via Timber Press. Roddy Shear. Roddy, thanks so much for being my guest on Sea Change Radio.
1: Thank you, Alex. It's been a pleasure.

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1: Hello and welcome to the Hudson Mohawk Magazine, broadcasting from the Sanctuary for Independent Media on the unceded homelands of the Mohican people in Troy, New York. Today's program features a speech Frederick Douglass gave asking, "What to the slave is the 4th of July?" This speech comes to you as a community reading, recorded at the Sanctuary for Independent Media on February 28th, 2026, ahead of the 250th anniversary of the United States' independence from Great Britain in 1776. We join generations of U.S. Americans as we think about the concepts of freedom, independence, and revolution. Frederick Douglass, one of America's most famous abolitionists and leaders of the movement for African American civil rights in the 19th century, was asked to address the nation in a keynote speech for the Independence Day celebration 76 years after the signing of the Declaration of Independence. His speech, commonly referred to as "What to the Slave is the 4th of July," resonates with listeners, citizens, and activists generations later. This reading was part of our event, Frederick Douglass and the Power of the Black Archives. Community members took turns reading passages of this speech, and the reading errors, sound changes, and pronunciation mistakes have been left in for the authenticity of this experience. To set up the reading, we first hear from historian Lacey Wilson, the Teen Museum Studies Program Manager of Underground Railroad Education Center in Albany, New York.
2: Hello, everybody. So I'm here today to moderate a discussion, but first we're going to do a bit of a intro about Frederick Douglass, a man that I assume many of us have heard of previously, but we're going to hear a lot more of during the process of this discussion. It's going to be a relatively short one because people have written many, many books about this man. So I'm really just trying to give us kind of the bio, the kind of some highlights, a couple of stories that specifically relate to Black Archives, which is what we're going to be discussing on this panel with my colleagues, both Paul and Charles. So Frederick Douglass was born in 1818 and he will pass in 1895. He is born in Maryland. He does not know exactly what date, but he will claim February 14th as his birthday after he escapes to freedom. He learns to read after an enslaver's wife, who was also an enslaver, taught him for a brief period of time until her husband made her stop. And then he will continue to do that research and literacy work in secret. He will have a failed escape in 1836 and then actually properly escape in 1838 to New York. He will borrow the freedom papers of a black seaman to go to New York City and then will settle, I believe, he will eventually settle primarily in Rochester for a period of time. He is an abolitionist, a man who's working very hard to end the enslavement in this country, making a lot of connections between the North's work and involvement in that, despite the South's many heavy portion of that in particular. And he will have many roles throughout that leading up to the Civil War and then during. He's going to recruit for the Union Army. He's going to be the marshal in Washington, D.C. He's going to fulfill a role in Haiti in particular during that sort of foreign engagement there. And he truly, his life encompasses so much that it is hard for me to like encapsulate it all in a relatively short portion of this. But there were three stories in particular I did want to highlight about him. I mentioned he claims his birthday of February 14th. It is Black History Month. The reason that we even have Black History Month in February, for those who heard the many jokes about how it is the shortest month of the year, while that is true, Carter G. Woodson did claim this month in particular for Frederick Douglass because for the Black History Month in particular, because of the birthday of both Frederick Douglass and Abraham Lincoln. And this is because after Frederick Douglass passed, there is a lot of commemoration of him in the Black community in particular. Washington, D.C. has Douglas Day that occurs in Anacostia, where he will live in Washington, D.C. for a number of his later years. A lot of that work done by Mary Church Tyrell. So we see Black women involved in a lot of the commemorations, or we see commemorations in a lot of spaces. And then when Carter G. Woodson wants to create Negro History Week in 1926, 100 years ago, we are celebrating the commemoration of 100 years of Black History Month. We can see the direct correlation in Carter G. Woodson's work, claiming it for Frederick Douglass and Abraham Lincoln. So he has a direct connection to this month in particular in terms of many research, many works specifically about Black History Month, which has inspired many a Black historian, including and beyond me. The other archival story that I thought was worthy of sharing is that shortly before he moves to D.C., there is a fire at his house in Rochester that destroys a lot of his works. A lot of his newspapers, a lot of his papers, a lot of his correspondence are destroyed in this, including a piano, which is mentioned, and I understand the need of that, but for me, the loss really is a lot of the correspondence and the newspapers in particular. But what's fascinating about, again, the continuation of research in terms of Black history is we can see that that work has continued on beyond that. We can see through the Frederick Douglass Freedom Papers, an organization that's doing a lot of the research to digitize and recalculate a lot of the work that we do find that was not lost in that. Sort of the other, you can go to their website to see a lot more of this correspondence in particular. Another way that digitizing archiving comes out of this loss is the Colored Convention Project. Started, I want to believe, in like 2019, I believe, doing a lot of the work of the Black colored conventions that were happening toward the antebellum era in particular. Our own Stephen Myers is mentioned heavily in the New York one in particular. And then the third story that I did want to mention, that I did lose in my notes, is the last speech that we really do see from him, one of the last written works from him before he passes in 1895. Frederick Douglass, one of the amazing things about him is this long breath of life and this large amount of work that we can see from him. We can see him engaging in the women's suffrage movement, in America's many conversations.

0: overseas in particular. But one of his last works is particularly about the anti-lynching movement in particular. That's a part of American history that I don't think we often connect with him because it's so much earlier in American history. But Frederick Douglass, fortunately, unfortunately for us, we'll see the white backlash that happens at the end of the Civil War. He will see the disenfranchisement increase near immediately. He will see the lynching. He will see the sharecropping. He will see a lot of the way the South reacts to the freedom of enslaved people in particular. There's a real notable quote in this particular speech that I wanted to mention in particular about how the South wants the labor from the black people, and they used to get it for free, but now they will get it in the hardest means possible. And that's a continuation in history that we will continue to see after the Civil War and Reconstruction, as well as beyond that, even until today. Frederick Douglass is a very notable black person, very much a hero in terms of black history. And what's great about him is there's so much nuance in this story. I only gave you like three kind of short stories about this. So I highly encourage you. Thank you for coming out on Black History Month in particular. Please come out in other months to enjoy other black history and other organizations in particular. But also continue to do this research and dive more into his story, because as a hero, there's a lot to look up to him, but there's also so much nuance to his story as well that we can continue to learn from in particular. So I did want to keep it short because I did want to get to the reading in particular. So I'm going to encourage those who want to read to move closer or to the aisles so we can actually get to that section. What a supportive crowd. All right, so I'm going to remind everyone that this is going to be recorded for video and audio formats for the lovely sharing from our organizations here. I want everyone to feel very confident in terms of reading, but if you make mistakes, truly do not worry about it. That is the journey and the important bits of doing a community reading. My plan is to hand it off to Paul, and then we'll just try to move in a circle beyond that. If you do not want to read, please just pass it to the next person and just keep an eye on the numbers. We'll be starting at 1, and I think we'll begin here. Mr. President, friends, and fellow citizens, the task before me is one which requires much previous thought and study for its proper performance. I do not remember ever having appeared as a speaker before any assembly more shrinkingly nor with greater distrust of my ability than I do this day. The papers and place cards say that I'm to deliver a 4th of July oration. The fact is, ladies and gentlemen, the distance between this platform and the slave plantation from which I escaped is considerable, and the difficulties to be overcome in getting from the latter to the former are by no means slight. That I am here today is, to me, a matter of astonishment as well as gratitude.
1: For the purpose of this celebration, is the 4th of July. It is the birthday of your national independence and of your political freedom. This, to you, is what the Passover was to the emancipated people of God. It carries your minds back to the day and to the act of your great deliverance. This celebration also marks the beginning of another year of your national life and reminds you that the Republic of America is now 76 years old. I am glad, fellow citizens, that your nation is so young. You are, even now, only in the beginning of your national career, still lingering in the period of childhood. I repeat, I am glad this is so. There is hope in the thought, and hope is much needed. Under the dark clouds which lower above the horizon.
2: Fellow citizens, 76 years ago, the people of this country were British subjects. The style and title of your sovereign people, in which you now glory, was not then born. You were under the British crown. Your fathers esteemed the English government as the home government, England as the fatherland, although a considerable distance from your home, imposed in the exercise of its parental prerogatives upon its colonial children such restraints burdens, and limitations as, in its mature judgment, it deemed wise, right, and proper.
3: But your fathers, who had not adopted the idea of infallibility of government and the absolute character of its acts, presumed to differ from the home government in respect to the wisdom and the justice of some of those burdens and restraints. They went so far as to pronounce the measures of government unjust, unreasonable, and oppressive, and altogether such as ought not be quietly submitted to. I scarcely need to say, fellow citizens, that my opinion of those measures fully accords with that of your fathers. Feeling themselves harshly and unjustly treated by the home government, your fathers, like men of honesty and men of spirit, earnestly sought to redress. They petitioned and remonstrated. They did so in a decorous, respectful, and loyal manner. This, however, did not answer the purpose. They saw themselves treated with sovereign indifference, coldness, and scorn, yet they persevered.
4: Oppression makes a wise man mad. Your fathers became resistive under this treatment. They felt themselves the victims of grievous wrongs, wholly incurable in their colonial capacity. With brave men, there is always a remedy for oppression. Just here, the idea of a total separation of the colonies from the crown was born. It was a startling idea, much more so than we, at this distance of time, regard it. The timid and the prudent of that day were, of course, shocked and alarmed by it. Their oppression to the then dangerous thought was earnest and powerful. But amid all their terror and affrighted vociferations against it, the alarming and revolutionary idea moved on, and the country with it.
5: On the 2nd of July, 1776, the old Continental Congress, to the dismay of the lovers of ease and the worshippers of property, clothed that dreadful idea with all the authority of national sanction. They did so in the form of a resolution. We seldom hit upon resolutions drawn up in our day whose transparency is at all equal it. Resolved that these united colonies are, and of right, ought to be free and independent states, that they are absolved from all allegiance to the British crown.
6: Citizens, your father made good that resolution. They succeeded, and today you reap the fruits of their success. The freedom gained is yours, and you, therefore, may properly celebrate this anniversary. The 4th of July is the first great fact in your nation's history, the very ring bolt in the chain of your undeveloped destiny.
7: Pride and patriotism, not less than gratitude, prompt you to celebrate and to hold it in perpetual remembrance. I have said that the Declaration of Independence is the ring bolt to the chain of your nation's destiny. So, indeed, I regard it. The principles contained in that instrument are saving principles. Stand by those principles. Be true to them on all occasions, in all places, against all foes, and at whatever cost.
8: Fellow citizens, I am not wanting in respect for the fathers of this republic. The signers of the Declaration of Independence were brave men. I cannot contemplate their great deeds with less than admiration. They were statesmen, patriots, and heroes, and for the good they did and the principles they contended for, I will unite with you to honor their memory.
9: They love their country better than their own private interests, and all will concede that it is a rare virtue that ought to command respect. He who will intelligently lay down his life for his country is a man whom it is not in human nature to despise. Your fathers stake their lives, their fortunes, and their sacred honor on the cause of this country. In the admiration of liberty, they lost sight of all their interests, of all other interests.
10: They were peacemen, but they preferred revolution to peaceful submission to bondage. They were quiet men, but they did not shrink from agitating against oppression. They showed forbearance, but they knew its limits. They believed in order, but not in the order of tyranny. With them, nothing was settled that was not right. With them, justice, liberty, and humanity were final, not slavery and oppression. You may well cherish the memory of such men. They were great in their day and generation. Their solid manhood stands out the more as we contrast it with these degenerate times.
4: How circumspect, exact, and proportionate were all their movements. How unlike the politicians of an hour. Their statesmanship looked beyond the passing moment and stretched away in strength into the distant future. Mark them, fully appreciating the hardship to be encountered, firmly believing in the right of their cause, wisely measuring the terrible odds against them. Your fathers, the fathers of this republic, laid the cornerstone of the national superstructure which has risen and still rises in grandeur around you.
11: Of this fundamental work, this day is the anniversary. Our eyes are met with demonstrations of joyous enthusiasm. The causes which led to the separation of the colonies from the British Crown have never lacked for a tongue. They have all been taught in your common schools, narrated at your firesides, unfolded from your pulpits, and thundered from your legislative halls, and are as familiar to your household as words. They form the staple of your national poetry and eloquence. I leave, therefore, the great deeds of your fathers to others.
5: My business, if I have any here today, is with the present. The accepted time with God and his cause is the ever-living now. We have to do with the past only as we can make it useful to the present and to the future. Now is the time. The time is the important time. Your fathers have lived, died, and have done their work, and have done much of it well. You live and must die, and you must do the work. You have no right to enjoy a child's share in the labor of your fathers, unless your children are to be blessed by your labors. You have no right to wear out and waste the hard-earned fame of your fathers to cover your indolence.
12: Fellow citizens, pardon me. Allow me to ask, why am I called upon to speak here today? What have I or those I represent to do with your national independence? Are the great principles of political freedom and of natural justice embodied in that Declaration of Independence extended to us? And am I therefore called upon to bring our humble offering to the national altar and to confess the benefits and express devout gratitude for the blessings resulting from your independence to us?
13: Would to God, both for your sakes and ours, that an affirmative answer could truthfully be returned to these questions. Then would my task be light and my burden be easy and delightful. But such is not the state of the case. I say it with a sad sense of the disparity between us. I am not included within the pale of this glorious anniversary. Your high independence only reveals the immeasurable distance between us.
14: The blessings in which you this day rejoice are not enjoyed in common. The rich inheritance of justice, liberty, prosperity, and independence bequeathed by your fathers is shared by you, not by me. The sunlight that brought life and healing to you has brought stripes and death to me. This 4th of July is yours, not mine. You may rejoice. I must mourn. To drag a man in fetters into the grand illuminated temple of liberty and call upon him to join you in joyous anthems were inhuman mockery and sacrilegious irony. Do you mean, citizens, to mock me by asking me to speak today?
15: Fellow citizens, above your national tumultuous joy, I hear the mournful wail of millions whose chains, heavy and grievous yesterday, are today rendered more intolerable by the jubilee shouts that reach them. To forget them, to pass lightly over their wrongs, and to chime in with the popular theme would be treason most scandalous and shocking. It would make me a reproach before God and the world.
16: My subject then, fellow citizens, is American slavery. I shall see this day from the slave's point of view, standing here identified with the American bondman, making his wrongs mine. I do not hesitate to declare with all my soul that the character and conduct of this nation never looked blacker to me than on this 4th of July. Whether we turn to the declarations of the past or to the professions of the present, the conduct of the nation seems equally hideous and revolting. America is false to the past, false to the present, and solemnly binds herself to be false to the future.
17: Standing with God and the crushed and bleeding slave on this occasion, I will, in the name of humanity, which is outraged, in the name of liberty, which is fettered, in the name of the Constitution and the Bible, which are disregarded and trampled upon, dare to call in question and to denounce, with all the emphasis I can command, everything that serves to perpetuate slavery, the great sin and shame of America. I will not equivocate, I will not excuse. I will use the severest language I can command, and yet not one word shall escape me that any man whose judgment is not blinded by prejudice or who is not at heart a slaveholder shall not confess to be right and just.
18: I fancy I hear someone of my audience say, it is just in this circumstance that you and your brother abolitionists fail to make a favorable impression on the public mind. Would you argue more and denounce less? Would you persuade more and rebuke less? Your cause would be much more likely to succeed. But, I submit, where all is plain, there is nothing to be argued. What point in the anti-slavery creed would you have me argue? On what branch of the subject do the people of this country need light?
19: Must I undertake to prove that the slave is a man? The slaveholders themselves acknowledge it in the enactment of laws for their government. They acknowledge it when they punish disobedience on the part of the slave. There are 72 crimes in the state of Virginia which, if committed by the black man, subject him to punishment of death, while only two of the same crimes will subject a white man to the like punishment. What is this but the acknowledgement that the slave is a moral, intellectual, and reasonable being, responsible being?
0: Southern statute books are covered with enactments of forbidding, under severe fines and penalties, the teaching of the slave to read or write. When you can point to any such laws in reference to the beast of the field, then I may consent to argue the manhood of the slave. When the dogs in your streets, when the fowls of the air, when the cattle on your hills, when the fish of the sea, when the reptiles that crawl shall be unable to distinguish the slave from a brute, then will I argue that you argue with you that the slave is a man.
1: Is it not astonishing that while we are plowing, planting, and reaping, using all kinds of mechanical tools, erecting houses, constructing bridges, building ships, working in metals of brass, iron, copper, silver, and gold, that while we are reading, writing, and ciphering, acting as clerks, merchants, and secretaries, having among us lawyers, doctors, ministers, poets, authors, editors, orators, and teachers, that while we are engaged in all manner of enterprises common to other men, digging gold in California, capturing the whale in the Pacific, feeding sheep and cattle on the hillside, living, moving, acting, thinking, planning, living in families as husbands, wives, and children, and above all, confessing and worshiping the Christian's God, and looking hopefully for life and immortality beyond the grave, we are called upon to prove that we are men. prove that we are men.

0: look today in the presence of Americans to show that men have a natural right to freedom. To do so would be to make myself ridiculous and to offer an insult to your understanding. There is not a man beneath the canopy of heaven that does not know that slavery is wrong for him.
1: What? Am I to argue that it is wrong to make men brutes, to rob them of their liberty, to work them without wages, to keep them ignorant of their relations to their fellow men, to beat them with sticks, to flay their flesh with the lash, to load their limbs with irons, to hunt them with dogs, to sell them at auction, to sunder their families, to knock out their teeth, to burn their flesh, to starve them into obedience and submission to their masters? Must I argue that a system thus marked with blood and stained with pollution is wrong? No, I will not. I have better employments for my time and strength than such arguments would imply.
2: What then remains to be argued? Is it that slavery is not divine, that God did not establish it, that our doctors of divinity are mistaken? There is blasphemy in the thought. That which is inhuman cannot be divine. Who can reason on such a proposition? I cannot. The time for such argument is past.
3: At a time like this, scorching irony, not convincing argument, is needed. Oh, had I the ability and could I reach the nation's ear, I would today pour out a fiery stream of biting ridicule, blasting reproach, withering sarcasm, and stern rebuke. For it is not light that is needed, but fire. It is not the gentle shower, but thunder. We need the storm, the whirlwind, and the earthquake. The feeling of the nation must be quickened. The conscience of the nation must be roused. The propriety of the nation must be startled. The hypocrisy of the nation must be exposed, and its crimes against God and man must be proclaimed and denounced.
4: What to the American slave is your 4th of July? I answer, a day that reveals to him, more than all other days in the year, the gross injustice and cruelty to which he is the constant victim. To him, your celebration is a sham, your boasted liberty and unholy license, your national greatness, swelling vanity, your sounds of rejoicing are empty and heartless. Your denunciation of tyrants, brass-fronted impudence, your shouts of liberty and equality, hollow mockery, your prayers and hymns, your sermons and thanksgivings, with all your religious parade and solemnity, are to him mere bombast fraud, deception, impiety, and hypocrisy, a thin veil to cover up the crimes which would disgrace a nation of savages.
1: There is not a nation on the earth guilty of practices more shocking and bloody than are the people of these United States at this very hour. Go where you may, search where you will, roam through all the monarchies and despotisms of the old world, search out every abuse, and when you have found the last, lay your facts by the side of the everyday practices of this nation, and you will say with me that, for revolting barbarity and shameless hypocrisy, America reigns without a rival.
5: Take the American slave trade, which we are told by the papers is especially prosperous just now, as the price of men was never higher, and which is carried on in all the large towns and cities in one half of the Confederacy. This trade is one of the peculiarities of American institutions. In several states, this trade is a chief source of wealth. It is called the internal slave trade, in order to divert it from the horror with which the foreign slave trade is contemplated.
6: The foreign slave trade has long since been denounced by this government as piracy, as an execrable traffic. To arrest it, this nation keeps a squadron at immense cost at the coast of Africa. Everywhere in this country, it is safe to speak of this foreign slave trade as a most inhuman traffic, opposed alike to the laws of God and of man. It is, however, a notable fact, while so much

0: excretion is poured out by Americans upon those engaged in the foreign slave trade, the men engaged in the slave trade between the states pass without condemnation, and their businesses deemed honorable.
1: Behold the practical operation of this internal slave trade, the American slave trade, sustained by American politicians and American religion. Here you will see men and women reared like swine for the market. You know what is a swine drover? I will show you a man drover. They inhabit all your southern states. They perambulate the country and crowd the highways of the nation with droves of human stock. You will see one of these human flesh jobbers, armed with pistol, whip, and bowie knife, driving a company of 100 men, women, and children from the Potomac to the slave market at New Orleans. These wretched people are to be sold singly or in lots to suit purchasers. They are food for the cotton field and the deadly sugar mill.
2: Mark the sad procession as it moves wearily along and the inhuman wretch who drives them. Hear his savage yells and his blood-chilling oaths as he hurries on his affrighted captives. There, see the old man with locks thinned and gray. Cast one glance, if you please, upon that young mother whose shoulders are bare to the scorching sun, her briny tears falling on the brow of the babe in her arms. See, too, that girl of 13 weeping, yes, weeping as she thinks of the mother from whom she has been torn. The drove moves tardily. Heat and sorrow have nearly consumed their strength. Suddenly you hear a snap, like the discharge of a rifle. The feathers clank and the chain rattles simultaneously. Your ears are saluted with a scream that seems to have torn its way to the center of your soul. The crack you heard was the sound of the slave whip. The scream you heard was from the woman you saw with the babe. Her speed and had faltered under the weight of her child and her chains. That gash on her shoulder tells her to move on.
3: Follow this drove to New Orleans. Attend the auction. See men examined like horses. See the forms of women rudely and brutally exposed to shocking gaze of American slave buyers. See this drove sold and separated forever. Never forget the deep, sad sobs that arose from that scattered multitude. Tell me, citizens, where under the sun you can witness a spectacle more fetish and shocking. Yet this is but a glance at the American slave trade as it exists at this moment in the ruling part of the United States.
4: I was born amid such sights and scenes. To me, the American slave trade is a terrible reality. The fleshmongers gather up their victims by dozens and drive them chained to the General Depot at Baltimore. When a significant number has been collected here, a ship is chartered for the purpose of conveying the forlorn crew to Mobile or to New Orleans. From the slave prison to the ship, they are usually driven in the darkness of night, in the deep, still darkness of midnight. I have been often aroused by the dead, heavy footsteps and the petitious cries of the chained gangs that passed our door.
5: Fellow citizens, this murderous traffic is today in active operation in this boasted republic. In the solitude of my spirit, I see clouds of dust raised on the highways of the South. I see the bleeding footsteps. I hear the doleful wail of fettered humanity on the way to the slave markets, where the victims are to be sold like horses, sheep, and swine, knocked off to the highest bidder. There I see the tenderest ties ruthlessly broken to gratify the lust, caprice, and rapacity of the buyers and sellers of men. My soul sickens at the sight.
1: But a still more humane, disgraceful, and scandalous state of things remains to be presented. By an act of the American Congress, not yet 2 years old, slavery has been nationalized in its most horrible and revolting form. Mason and Dixon's line has been obliterated. New York has become as Virginia, and the power to hold, hunt, and sell men, women, and children as slaves remains no longer a mere state institution, but is now an institution for the whole United States.
6: The power is coextensive with the Star Spangled Banner and American Christianity. Where these go, may also go the merciless slave hunter. Where these are, man is not sacred. He is a bird for the sportsman's gun. By that most foul and fiendish of all human decrees, the liberty and person of every man are put in peril. Your broad Republican domain is hunting ground for men.
7: Your lawmakers have commanded all good citizens to engage in this hellish sport. Your president, your secretary of state, enforce as a duty you owe to your free and glorious country and to your God that you do this accursed thing. Not fewer than 40 Americans have, within the past 2 years, been hunted down and without a moment's warning, hurried away in chains and consigned to slavery and excruciating torture. Some of these have had wives and children dependent on them for bread, but of this no account was made. The right of the hunter to his prey stands superior to the right of marriage and to all rights in this republic, the rights of God included.
8: For black men, there is neither law nor justice, humanity nor religion. The fugitive slave law makes mercy to them a crime and bribes the judge who tries them. An American judge gets $10 for every victim he consigns to slavery, and $5 when he fails to do so. The oath of any two villains is sufficient under this hell-black enactment to send the most pious and exemplary black men into the remorseless jaws of slavery. His own testimony is nothing. He can bring no witnesses for himself. The minister of American justice is bound by the law to hear but one side, and that side is the side of the oppressor.
2: Let this damning fact be perpetually told. Let it be thundered around the world that in tyrant-killing, king-hating, people-loving, democratic Christian America, the seats of justice are filled with judges who hold their offices under an open and palpable bribe and are bound in deciding in the case of a man's liberty to hear only his accusers.
9: In glaring violation of justice, in shameless disregard of the forms of administering law, in cunning arrangement to trap the defenseless, and in diabolical intent, this fugitive slave law stands alone in the annals of tyrannical legislation.
1: Americans, your Republican politics, not less than your Republican religion, are flagrantly inconsistent. You boast of your love of liberty, your superior civilization, your pure Christianity, while the whole political power of the nation is solemnly pledged to support and perpetuate the enslavement of 3 million of your countrymen. You hurl your anathemas as the crowned headache tyrants of Russia and Austria, and pride yourself on the democratic institutions, while you yourselves consent to be the mere tools and bodyguards of the tyrants of Virginia and Carolina.
10: You invite to your shores fugitives of oppression from abroad. Honor them with banquets, greet them with ovations, cheer them, toast them, salute them, protect them, and pour out your money to them like water. But the fugitives from your own land, you advertise, hunt, arrest, shoot, and kill. You glory in your refinement and your universal education, yet you maintain a system as barbarous Barbarous, and dreadful as stained the character of a nation, a system begun in avarice, supported in pride and perpetuated in cruelty.
11: You shed tears over fallen Hungary and make the sad story of her wrongs the theme of your poets, statesmen, and orators, till your gallant sons are ready to fly to arms to vindicate her cause against the oppressor. But in regard to the 10,000 wrongs of the American slave, you would enforce the strictest silence and would hail him as an enemy of the nation who dares to make the wrongs the subject of public discourse. You are all on fire at the mention of liberty for France or for Ireland, but are as cold as an iceberg at the thought of liberty for the enslaved in America.
12: You discourse eloquently on the dignity of labor, yet you sustain a system which, in its very essence, casts a stigma upon labor. You can bare your bosom to the storm of British artillery to throw off a threepenny tax on tea, and yet wring the last hard-earned farthing from the grasp of the black laborers of your country. You profess to believe that of one blood God made all nations of men to dwell on the face of all the earth and hath commanded all men everywhere to love one another. Yet you notoriously hate and glory in your hatred all men whose skin are not colored like your own.
13: You declare before the world and are understood by the world to declare that you hold these truths to be self-evident, that all men are created equal and are endowed by their Creator with certain inalienable rights, and that among these are life, liberty, and the pursuit of happiness. And yet you hold securely in a bondage which, according to your own Thomas Jefferson, is worse than ages of that which your fathers rose in rebellion to oppose, a seventh part of the inhabitants of your country.
14: Fellow citizens, I will not enlarge further on your national inconsistencies. The existence of slavery in this country brands your republicanism as a sham, your humanity as a base pretense, and your Christianity as a lie. It destroys your moral power abroad. It corrupts your politicians at home. It saps the foundation of religion. It makes your name a hissing and a byword to a mocking earth.
15: It is the antagonistic force in your government, the only thing that seriously disturbs and endangers your union. It fetters your progress. It is the enemy of improvement, the deadly foe of education. It fosters pride. It breeds insolence. It promotes vice. It shelters crime. It is a curse to the earth that supports it. And yet you cling to it as if it were the sheet anchor of all your hopes. Be warned, a horrible reptile is coiled up in your nation's bosom. The venomous creature is nursing at the tender breast of your youthful republic. For the love of God, tear away and fling from you the hideous monster, and let the weight of 20 millions crush and destroy it forever.
16: But it is answered in reply to all this, that precisely what I have now denounced is, in fact, guaranteed and sanctioned by the Constitution of the United States, that the right to hold and to hunt slaves is a part of the Constitution framed by the illustrious fathers of this republic. Then I dare to affirm, notwithstanding all I have said before, your fathers, instead of being the honest men that I have before declared them to be, were the various impostors that ever practiced on mankind. This is the inevitable conclusion, and from it there is no escape. But I differ from those who charge this barrenness on the frames of the Constitution of the United States. It is a slander upon their memory, at least so I believe. And others have, as I think, fully and clearly vindicated the Constitution from any design to support slavery for an hour.
13: Allow me to say, in conclusion, notwithstanding the dark picture I have this day presented of the state of the nation,
17: I do not despair of this country. There are forces in operation which must inevitably work the downfall of slavery. I, therefore, leave off where I began, with hope, while drawing encouragement from the Declaration of Independence, the great principles it contains, and the genius of American institutions. My spirit is cheered by the obvious tendencies of the age. Nations do not now stand in the same relation to each other that they did ages ago. No nation can now shut itself up from the surrounding world and trot round in the same old path of its fathers without interference.
18: The time was when such could be done, but a change has now come over the affairs of mankind. Walled cities and empires have become unfashionable. The arm of commerce has borne away the gates of the strong city. Intelligence is penetrating the darkest corners of the globe. Wind, steam, and lightning are its chartered agents. Oceans no longer divide, but link nations together. From Boston to London is now a holiday excursion. Space is comparatively annihilated. Thoughts expressed on one side of the Atlantic are distinctly heard on the other. In the fervent aspirations of William Lloyd Garrison, I say, and let every heart join in saying it, all Godspeed the day when human blood shall cease to flow, and every clime be understood the claims of human brotherhood, and each return for evil good, not blow for blow. That day will come all feuds to end, and change into a faithful friend each foe.
10: Thank you, everyone, for participating in that.
19: At this point, Lacey Wilson transitions to the stage and was joined by Paul Stewart, co-founder of the Underground Railroad Education Center in Albany, and Charles Clark III, curator of the Black Experience in the Adirondacks exhibition at the Adirondack Experience, the museum on Blue Mountain Lake.
10: We're just going to dive right in a bit. I just want to, it's a speech that I return to ever so often, so I think it might be good to just kind of start with thoughts that occur to you as you're returning to this speech, I believe, as well. And we can start with Paul.
20: You know, my temptation is to want to say this is certainly one of the greatest speeches, I think, that has been given in the 19th century, and it is a great reminder to us of so many things that we struggle with today. You know, we can see a lot of the things that Frederick Douglass talked about in the light of things that are happening to us now and around us now. But I also like to remember that there were other people who also were great speakers. I think of Henry Highland Garnett, who was a pastor here in Troy in the 1840s, who gave a number of speeches that have been not recorded, but written out, that people can certainly take a look at. And other people like Samuel Ringle Ward, who was another activist in New York State, a black activist. And so many of people of that generation were just struggled so eloquently with the things that were going on around them and articulated them so well. Frederick Douglass's speech is, to me, just does reflect in many ways on things that are happening around us today when we think about immigration and customs enforcement. And you've probably all seen the videos of them wrestling people to the ground, people who are on their way to the doctor or on their way to daycare, or, you know, sitting in their living room watching TV without being properly dressed for the weather and being hustled out of their homes, by armed, thuggy-looking guys with guns and military gear, you know, totally, you know, without warrant both ways. And, you know, it's frightening, it's disturbing. But it's the kind of thing that Frederick Douglass was certainly wrestling with at that time in terms of the slave catchers who were that he talks about, you know, going around with the Bowie knife and the gun and just, you know, waylaying people on the street, etc. You know, I think about the story of Charles Knoll here in Troy, where he was wrestled to the ground by a U.S. Marshal and his enslaver. And you know, what kind of a scene that must have been. And, of course, the positive thought that so many people stepped up and said, hey, you know, this is not right. We're going to arrange a rescue. So I love this speech. I think it's great. We do a 4th of July oration every year on the 4th of July or close to it. You know, we've had different speakers every year. But certainly, you know, if people want to mark their calendars, they can plan to be at the Stephen and Harriet Myers residence on the 4th of July at 11 o'clock. And I don't know who we have speaking this year, but we'll figure that out.
0: TBD. Charles.
21: Two thoughts, really. I haven't read this speech in some time, so coming back to it, Frederick Douglass just reminded me of the sandwich method of critique that I struggle with so often. I tend to want to get right to the meat of the issue as opposed to slowly easing into that sort of institutional, social critique. And as I was reading through it with you all, which I do appreciate, once we got to the part where he started naming the thing, I perked up a little bit and I said to myself, okay, here we go. Now we're getting to the meat of the matter. I knew it was coming because you hear what is the 4th of July to the slave, and that excerpt is read and rehearsed so often, it kind of took me aback as he started espousing, you know, things like honor and the dignity of the founding fathers, as they're called. So that's the first thought. The second thought was really kind of folded into that first thought, which is that for those of us who have these opportunities, irrespective of your capacity, it is important to name the thing, the structure. The Fugitive Slave Act in its time, many of you may know, some of you are learning for the first time, really did institutionalize much of the systems, many of the systems, and deputize our neighbors to report, to accost, and steal others from their loved ones, much in the same way we're seeing right now. Which contemporarily for me, and it's certainly reflected in the speech, is a issue that is shared by all those who care. And coming away from that, I just implore you all out there and you all listening online to care first and foremost. It is that care and it is that love for your neighbor, for that stranger, that really matters. Those are the building blocks of a community that I like, that I at least would like to be a part of. And it certainly was alluded to in that speech. Others who are working, not you know, present during that speech. He's talking about abolitionists. And you hear abolish ICE, you hear abolish prisons. There are many abolitionist movements going on, and those people are not here, but they are working. So those things sort of come to mind, and I could go on. I really can. But those are the two thoughts, and I think those are the most pressing for me, having returned to that speech with you all and now having gotten some time to sit with it in its entirety.
19: 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That's masshumanities.org. Historian Lacey Wilson, who is the Teen Museums Study Program Manager of Underground Railroad Education Center, led the discussion and began with information around Douglass. Lacey was joined for a post-reading discussion by Underground Railroad Education Center co-founder Paul Stewart and Charles Clark III, the curator of The Black Experience in the Adirondacks, an exhibition coming to the Adirondack Experience, the museum on Blue Mountain Lake. A video of that discussion can be viewed at www.mediasanctuary.org on the event page for the Frederick Douglass and the Power of the Black Archives. 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

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Soy el Judy y estás escuchando Hudson Mohawk Radio Network, WOOC 105.3 FM, Troy, y W00S 98.9 FM, Schenectady, del Sanctuary de Media Independiente en Troy, New York. Abrazos.

Brown. Hi, my name is Faye Victor, and I'm a vocalist composer based in Brooklyn, New York, playing with my band Mutations for Justice. Mutations for Justice is a rolling diary of the current administration using meme-like compositions that are developed through improvisation while on stage in performance. People out there trying to get all the brown people. They're trying to get all the brown people. 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

Corcoran, this is Benny Golson, and this is Wednesday, and the time is 1 o'clock in the afternoon. Corcoran, I've been trying to get in touch with you, and I get no answers from you. I wonder whether or not you're getting my emails, and I'm beginning to think something is wrong and you won't be able to do this substitution for Buster Williams, but I really would like to hear from you. Are you okay? Did the baby come yet? Art, what's going on? Please give me a call and let me know what's happening. Take care now. Bye-bye.

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1: 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Ready? 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